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0: pictures of the sun ain't gonna shine anymore. Well, it will. The Beach Boys are on the way. Dr. Hook, Wild Cherry, too.
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1: When you're in love with a beautiful woman from Dr. Hook there. Wow, it is that time already. My name is Bern. I've had a beautiful time, but I've got to fly for today. But I will be back soon. 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

My name is Dusty. It's great to be back with you again right in the middle of the weekend. There's Hey Jude from the Beatles. Hughes Corporation on the way with Rock the Boat. The Temptations, Ain't Too Proud to Beg. Grease from Frankie Valli is coming up, and right now it's time to laugh. 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

0: As Herman's Hermits, there's a kind of hush. Well, it looks like a lot of people are looking at their diet and going, this is not good for me, and they're thinking science has lost its mind. So what they're doing is going what's called a biblical eating diet. In other words, food that's found in the Christian Bible. And there are people who actually have, you know, YouTube and TikTok channels on this stuff, and they share recipes and things on how to eat just food that's mentioned in the Bible. But chocolate's not in there.
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This hour's got some great stuff coming up for you. I can't wait. Scott McKenzie, San Francisco, day after day from Bad Finger. We got Walter Murphy, the Big Apple Band, a fifth of Beethoven coming up. We got this one, different drum from Linda Ronstadt.

0: The number was 151 miles per hour, and a guy in a McLaren got caught doing that on the highway and didn't even have his driver's license. So the police department decided to turn the car over to his wife, who happened to be in the car with him. And I bet whenever, you know, he got his ticket and she got him home, things changed at home. I got awful cold in that house.
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0: or day after day from Bad Finger. Alrighty, on the calendar for today, it's National Pack Rat Day. 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

0: Stevie Wonder wrapping up that set with Sunshine of My Life, and we're going to take a break right here, but I'll make it up to you afterwards with Dobie Gray.
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coming up. It's Diana Ross and the Supremes. Someday we'll be together. Elton John is going to do Daniel. We got Long Train Running from the Doobie Brothers coming up for you as well. I'm Dusty. Let's keep going now with Who Will Stop the Rain. Here's Creedence Clearwater.

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Posting a poster of Pancho and Cisco one California day. She says she believes in a Robin Hood and brotherhood and colors of green and gray.

me up to San Francisco. I will be graduate. I'll be the Count of Monte Cristo. You'll be the Countess May. You can believe in Robin Hood and Brotherhood and rolling the ball in the hay.

0: That's Arizona from Mark Lindsay. Got Hamilton, Joe Frank, and Reynolds ready to go coming up next.
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My name is Dusty. That was the Beatles' She Loves You. Edison Lighthouse coming up with Love Grows. Precious and Few is on the way from Climax. And we're also going to take a magic carpet ride with Steppenwolf. And keep moving along now. Oh, this one's good. Here's Lowrider. It's from War.

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0: says, baby, it's you from Smith. Well, earlier this week, a thief stole an 800-year-old skull from a display box in a church in the Northern Czech Republic. Now, this skull is believed to have belonged to a saint whenever it was a real human, and he ran off with it. Well, they finally caught him, and they found the skull encased in concrete. He said that he didn't think it should be displayed in the church. He wanted to bury it privately in a river. Off to the puzzle factory with him.
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0: Climax, Precious, and Few. All right, let's go back into history on this date to see what happened. Let's go back to this day in 1965. One of the more amusing things to happen, it involves the music that we play here. The FBI laboratory determined that the lyrics of Louie Louie from the Kingsmen are officially unintelligible. That's what they determined on this date, 1965.
1: 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I'm Jay Lesore. 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

0: as Michael Johnson, this night won't last forever. No, for me, it's over. I got to go home. Thank you for choosing to spend time with me and letting me be part of your day. Stick around, because Elvis Presley is going to get you back to music next. Maybe you can't choose what happens to you, but you can choose how you react to it. So make it a great day. It is your choice.
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8: 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But each chapter of this book is a conversation with one of the world's most insightful thinkers, many on topics other than money. What are some of the more unexpected areas of conversation you explored?
3: I have to say, in my own work, I had been underappreciating all the non-financial aspects of retirement. I think it's awfully easy to immerse ourselves in the spreadsheets and safe withdrawal rate discussion and portfolio construction. And we kind of forget about the things that constitute happiness and quality of life throughout our lives, including in retirement. So The book delves into relationships. It delves into the importance of purpose as an animating force really throughout our lives. And many of us do get some sense of purpose through our work. The question is, in retirement, where will you turn for your sense of purpose? And some people may have a really ample set of purposes that they're pursuing that aren't related to their work. But for some of us, we may need to make sure that we are backfilling the purpose that we're leaving behind. Many people can grapple with a loss of identity as they retire. And this is particularly true among people who have kind of the high status professions in our society. So the attorneys and the doctors. So the question is, if you very much see yourself as the attorney or the doctor or the financial advisor, what will you do to replace that sense of identity when you retire? Will you be okay with that loss of identity or that change in identity? So we explore a lot of different topics like that. Ultimately, I love that the book really brings those human elements to the fore. And it also recognizes that a lot of these financial decisions we make are intimately intertwined with some of these non-financial considerations.
8: One of your chapters explores ways to visualize your in-retirement lifestyle. Can you explain what that may mean?
3: Yeah, I sat down with Michael Finca, who is one of my favorite retirement researchers, and a lot of his work has been about what makes people happy in retirement. Spoiler alert, watching TV does not make people particularly happy. So we talk about the importance of putting in place a structure to support a successful retirement. Michael thinks it's super important to think about specifically how you'll fill your days and also how you will make sure that you have healthy habits that contribute to you being able to continue to do the things that constitute quality of life for you. So in the book, Michael talks about how hiking is one of his passions and something he wants to do more of in retirement. But he also talks about the health considerations that figure into his ability to do some of those hikes. So we talk about healthy habits. We talk about how you need to retire from something and you need to relax from something. He talks about how a common pitfall for many people when they embark on retirement is that they focus too much on the leisure piece. And of course, many of us, as retirement approaches, we have somewhat of a sense of pent-up demand with respect to leisure. But Michael talks about how when you're pursuing leisure, when you're on vacation, it's sweeter when you're actually feeling like you're relaxing from something that you've accomplished, how we all need that balance throughout our lives. And that continues into retirement, that if you are pursuing achievements, and it doesn't have to be something super aspirational, but if you're pursuing things that give you that sense of purpose, when you actually relax, it feels that much better because you've accomplished something.
8: Our guest on InfoTrack is Christine Benz. She's the Director of Personal Finance and Retirement Planning for Morningstar Incorporated and the author of How to Retire, 20 Lessons for a Happy, Successful, and Wealthy Retirement. Christine, you talked with another expert about planning for healthcare expenses. That's one that I think many people don't really think about enough because they think Medicare has it covered. And it's also a scary one because everyone is different and health problems can be unpredictable. What are the big lessons about healthcare planning?
3: Yeah, I tapped Carolyn McClanahan to discuss that topic with me. Carolyn is a financial planner and she's also a medical doctor. So she's in a great spot to address how we should think about healthcare as we age, how we should think about paying for healthcare as we age. She discusses the importance of making sure that you have a healthcare practitioner. Maybe this is your internal medicine doctor, but someone who is skilled at working with older adults. Unfortunately, it's a shrinking share of doctors who want to do this kind of work. But she talks about lining up that healthcare team, also making sure that you have documents in place to support your wishes as you encounter healthcare considerations. So making sure that you have that power of attorney signed on. And we spent a lot of time in that chapter discussing what Medicare does and does not cover. Carolyn is a believer in traditional Medicare for most people versus Medicare Advantage, which bundles together a lot of different aspects of healthcare coverage into a single plan. Carolyn prefers traditional Medicare plus some sort of a supplemental policy. So we delved into that. And then we also talked about the real wild card in the realm of healthcare planning, which is long-term care, which Medicare explicitly does not cover. This is the type of care that we need if we need assistance with activities of daily living. So things like bathing ourselves or feeding ourselves or preparing food. Medicare does not provide coverage for long-term care. So it's incumbent upon all of us to at least assess where our resources stand as retirement approaches. And I think figure out what is a sensible plan given our finances. Are we good candidates for relying on government-funded care? And in the U.S., the government does provide the lion's share of long-term care. Should we explore some type of insurance coverage, or do we want to try to self-fund long-term care? Those are really the three main buckets. To me, that's one of the biggest stress points in a lot of retirement plans. It's a source of anxiety for a lot of older adults. I think you do yourself a big favor by coming into retirement having thought about it preemptively.
8: Another of your chapters focuses on what women need to do differently in planning for retirement. What do women need to know?
3: This was such a great discussion with Jean Chatsky, who is kind of a rock star in the realm of personal finance. And one of Jean's big passions is what women need to do for their financial wherewithals, and that includes retirement. Women tend to be more likely to be poor than men in retirement. Single women especially are vulnerable from that standpoint. So Jean talks about the value of really taking advantage of your peak earnings years to save for retirement, how women need to make sure that they are taking adequate risk in their portfolios, because that's something that we sometimes see when we look at the data, that women tend to have less in stocks than they should. And women particularly need to hedge against longevity, because we tend to outlive our male partners by a couple of years. And so that means that we need to take more risk rather than less in our portfolios. Jean talks about the value of getting advice, making sure that you are sharing your financial information with some sort of a trusted advisor, and also making sure that you are laying the groundwork for a long-term care plan. Because women do tend to outlive their partners by a couple of years, that tends to mean that we provide long-term care for our male partners oftentimes, but then they predecease us. And so we are more likely to need paid long-term care than our partners. She also discusses the importance of elder care. So many women are caregivers for their parents, either directly or indirectly. As their parents age, adult daughters are so often those main caregivers for their parents.
8: Christine Benz, the author of How to Retire, 20 Lessons for a Happy, Successful, and Wealthy Retirement. Christine, thanks for joining us today.
3: Thank you so much. It's been my pleasure.
8: And for InfoTrack, I'm Roy Mackey.
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2: It may seem like a strange question, but what happens to your passwords when you die? Here to help answer the question is Mary James from allaboutcookies.org, and she's done some research on this question. When we talk about passwords, we're talking about access to one's digital assets. What exactly are digital assets, and how do they differ from physical assets?
4: Well, they can be a little bit of everything. Your bank accounts are considered digital assets. Most of us now access our banks through some type of online banking or mobile phone app. Speaking of phones, your passcodes also fall into that category. Any password you might have for your computer or your tablet, your investment or retirement accounts, bills, utilities, your Amazon account, which you make purchases through, your email, your social network, all of those things all fall under that digital estate.
2: And many people apparently overlook digital assets in their estate planning. Your article says 24% of people with a will include online accounts. Why do you think that's such a low percentage?
4: I've thought a lot about this, and I think that we haven't quite made that connection. We all know that we're going to pass at some point, not to get too dark or morbid, but it's a natural part of being human. And I think those things that we think about in that realm, we've removed from our modern day tech. And we now live in a space where everything is connected. Our mortality is connected to our email passwords, and maybe not directly, but there is a need to think about those things.
2: What are the risks for a family of not having access to digital assets when someone passes away?
4: It can actually be very stressful. So if you think about all of the accounts that you have, your email, your Amazon, your bills, your credit card points, any of your personal websites, think if you had two people who have a small business and they advertise it on TikTok and they sell on Etsy, and one of those people is the one that has those accounts registered and they're the one who passes, that's the family's income. So making sure that they have the ability to access those accounts, your loved ones, it's a huge problem, especially when you're grieving.
2: Can you explain, Mary, what ghosting identity theft is and why it's a concern for deceased digital accounts?
4: Ghosting identity theft is when you've already passed and someone steals your identity after you've passed. It can hinder everything. It can hinder the transfer of accounts, like bank accounts, to your spouse or to your next of kin. It can get into home title theft. If you own your own home and you live together and one of the spouses passes away and someone steals their digital identity and their name is on the title of your home, which is paid off, they can find a way to transfer it into their name. There's so many different repercussions for this particular type of identity theft.
2: Mary, how do password managers play a role in managing digital assets? Would you recommend their use to people?
4: I absolutely recommend their use. I use a password manager myself. I'm constantly bugging my retired parents to do the same. Password managers are a fantastic way to organize all of this information. Even if you have to go to the individual sites to set permissions, so let's say you have a Coinbase account where you're trading crypto, you might have to give an authorization on Coinbase depending on what their terms and conditions are. But to be able to access that account and have the login credentials, the username and the password, saved in a password manager that then is automatically transferred to one of your loved ones upon your passing makes it so much easier for that person to access the account. Same thing with banks, credit card miles, any of those things can all be saved in a password manager.
2: Our guest is Mary James from allaboutcookies.org, and we're talking about what happens to your passwords when you die. According to your research, 39% of people still store passwords in their heads. What kind of a challenge does that create?
4: So the problem is that once you're gone, so is the password, and then it can be a million hoops to jump through to try to get access to that account, especially if you don't have access to the email. We've all hit the forgot password link and had an email sent to us or a text message with a link. And if you don't have access to that phone or you don't have access to that email, it makes it that much harder to access that account.
2: Your survey found that 50% of married people have money in online accounts the spouse does not know about. What implications does that have for estate planning? I would think many.
4: I was really surprised about how high that number was. The median value of these accounts is around $8,000. So that is money to pay for a funeral if you've done no planning on that. It could be a few months worth of bills. It could be the difference between making the mortgage and becoming woefully far behind. There's just so many repercussions from not having access to that money. And even if you don't know that it's there, then what happens to it? It gets absorbed by the company or the app where you've been storing it. It goes to the government. There's so many different things that can happen.
2: Even more startling to me is your survey said only 3% of people share their digital account information with their lawyer or estate executor. Why is that number so low?
4: I'm not sure. You would think that would be something that would be part of the planning. But again, I think that we have this disconnect as people where tech does not factor into the thoughts that we have about our own mortality. So it's just not something that's planned. And that's what we want to bring awareness to.
2: Mary, for someone just getting started with digital estate planning, what are the top steps that they should take today?
4: The first step that I would take would be activating and using a password manager. There are free applications and there are paid applications. It depends on the level of protection that you want. Paid applications tend to hold more than just passwords. They can hold medical files, passport information, driver's license information, and can be shared with family members. I would also recommend checking with each one of your individual accounts to see what the terms and conditions are for passing those on or transferring them to another person. And finally, I would talk with your loved ones. Tell them, hey, I have this password manager, or all of my passwords are here, or here's this lockbox that has everything you need to know if I pass. It's more open communication than anything else.
2: Mary James, writer for allaboutcookies.org. Mary, thank you so much for joining us today.
4: Oh, thank you so much for having me.
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2: Students in the classroom find their smartphone can be a helpful tool, but it can also become an annoying distraction. Recent research reveals a way to help students stay focused on their classwork. InfoTrack's Roy Mackey is back and has the story. Roy?
8: Thanks again, Chris. Ryan Redner is a professor and program director of the Behavior Analysis and Therapy Program at Southern Illinois University. Professor, you recently led a study on technology breaks in the classroom. What exactly is a technology break, and what inspired you to do some research in that area?
12: Well, a technology break is a break within the class that allows the student to interact with their cell phone. We didn't come up with this concept, but we wanted to test it to see if it would work in practice. So within the actual class in the college, the professor says, hey, now's the time you can use your cell phone. And the idea from the original researcher was that it would reduce internal or external distractions related to use, like there was some anxiety or something that students needed to check their phones, and this gives them that opportunity. And our motivation and goal for doing so was to allow professors to have more positive strategies to deal with cell phone use rather than restrictive or punitive strategies.
8: Now, you tested breaks of 1, 2, or 4 minutes. Tell us what you found.
12: Yes, we tested different break durations because our thinking was that the longer the break, the larger effect we would have, meaning if they use their cell phone more during the break, they would use it less during class. In fact, that's not what we found, and that means there's still some things we don't fully understand about what's going on there. But in fact, the smallest break seemed to lead to the largest reductions in cell phone use in the lecture time. So that's somewhat counterintuitive. There's still more that we're going to need to find out about why that's happening, but it's efficient because it doesn't take much class time and still leads to a reduction in cell phone use and probably distraction during class.
8: That's interesting. Do you have any theories why only 1 minute works so well?
12: It is bizarre. It doesn't line up with the way that I think about the world, because think about if you were really hungry. During class, you would think, oh, I need some food. What am I going to do after this? And it's distracting. But if in class they gave you a little snack, you would be less hungry, probably less distracted related to food. So we thought it would work the same way. So we give more of the reinforcer, in this case, cell phone use. We think, just like that example with food, you would think about it less, be less distracted. It didn't work that way. But one possibility is, if you have a larger break, you can send more messages and then therefore receive and respond to more messages later in the class session. The data backs that up a little bit, but it's a guess, basically. It's at best conjecture. We can't say conclusively.
8: Is there something that other teachers and professors can learn from this study?
12: We have to consider cell phone use is probably fairly detrimental to learning. And so we want to give people strategies to deal with it in class. Some people will not feel comfortable using more punitive strategies because some people might feel perfectly comfortable with restriction and punishment. That's great. That will work for them. But some people might not feel comfortable calling out a student in class or taking points away. And so here we're offering alternatives to say maybe we can do something that doesn't feel so bad for the teacher or students. It's less restrictive. It gives more freedom. Because in this paper, cell phone use was not restricted at all. So we said, hey, we're going to give you a break, but there was no restriction on cell phone use or punishment for using it if they did use it during lecture. And so we really want to give some attention to positive strategies.
8: I understand in some previous research, you tested penalizing students for using phones in the classroom. And in that study, you were able to actually measure how much of an impact phones had on their classwork.
12: Yes. Basically, every class period, they had the opportunity to earn participation points, but if they use their cell phone, their participation points were zeroed out. It didn't lead to like substantial grade reductions, but it meets the definition of punishment and restriction. And in the conditions in which cell phone use was restricted, the average quiz grade was 83%. That's in a condition where students are not using their cell phones much at all. And when they had free use, so no restriction, no punishment, their average quiz grade was around 76. So you're changing from a C to a B. And that's probably about right when you talk about what is the effect of distraction on learning. So that's one of the things I want to emphasize is how important it is to think about what is happening to the student who's using their cell phone.
8: Professor Ryan Redner from Southern Illinois University, thank you for joining us today.
12: Oh, I'm glad to be here. Thanks for having me.
8: And for InfoTrack, I'm Roy Mackey.

0: 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Here's what's happening on this week's show.
1: Some experts are suggesting that Americans should stop using cash, especially larger denominations. These experts say that eliminating cash would cut down on illegal transactions and reduce tax evasion.
2: By eliminating cash, the government could reduce tax evasion, which you could think of as causing tax rates to go up, so you could reduce other taxes to benefit people.
1: Then, marijuana use among college students has risen over the past 5 years to historic levels. What are the reasons?
3: One of the factors is that among young people, the use of drugs is a very social behavior, and peer pressure actually drive a lot of that drug taking.
1: Those two stories and more are ahead on this week's show. Stay with us. InfoTrack begins right after this.
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1: Our next guest says eliminating cash from our economy could benefit the average U.S. family. We welcome Professor William D. Lestrap, co-author of this study, and he's with the College of Business and the Department of Economics at the University of Georgia. Professor, let's get right to it. How would eliminating cash be of benefit to the average American?
2: Well, it would not be of benefit to many Americans because they like using cash. It's anonymous and private. So eliminating cash would have to come with some other policy proposal. And what we looked at here was by eliminating cash, the government could help reduce tax evasion, which you could think of as causing tax rates to go up. So you could reduce other taxes to benefit people. And that's the basic idea. I should provide a little background so that your listeners can understand what's going on. But there are many economists who do want to eliminate cash. And one reason being that it does make it easy for people to undertake illicit transactions. I mean, we're familiar with drug transactions and that sort of thing. But the most common use or illicit use of cash is probably evading taxes. Since cash is anonymous, it's easy to not report income. And of course, that's costly to the government. And so one way to fight that would be to simply eliminate cash currency, which makes it easy to do.
1: Is there any country in the world that does not use cash?
2: Many European countries have reduced the percentage of cash usage quite a bit. Sweden, I think, is famous for that. The amount of currency that circulates is probably something like in the order of magnitude of 1% of their GDP. Here in the U.S., it's closer to 8 to 10%. So, yeah, this is not unprecedented. In fact, there was a famous episode in India in 2016 where the government eliminated cash, much for the same sort of reasons we're talking about here today, tax evasion and underground economic activity. And so this sort of thing is not new, but it is being talked about, being done for the U.S. as well.
1: When we talk about eliminating cash, would you suggest that all denominations, including coins, be eliminated or just the big bills?
2: Yeah, that's a good point. The serious proposals would have just the big bills, 50s and 100s, maybe 20s. Europe has done something like that. They've eliminated the 500 euro note, for example, for similar reasons. People still do like to use cash, even though there are these new technologies like Apple Pay and so forth that make it easy to not use cash. I hardly use cash myself at all, even at the coffee shop. I use my cell phone to make payments. But people still do like to use cash, so the serious proposals are to keep the small bills. Those are harder to use for illicit purposes and get rid of the big ones.
1: Can you estimate a percentage of tax savings that would be accrued by this elimination of cash?
2: Well, I can give you some numbers on overall tax evasion. Much of this would be due to cash, but there's not a direct link. But it's really hard, as you might imagine, to estimate how much taxes are evaded. But the best estimates put it at something like $500 billion, $400 to $500 billion in taxes that should be paid that is simply not paid. And that's in the U.S. So that's on the order of 2.5% of GDP.
1: We're talking with Professor William D. LaStrappe. He is co-author of this study about eliminating cash from our economy, and he is with the College of Business at the University of Georgia. What about just eliminating all cash in one fell swoop? Would that be good for people or not?
2: Well, again, since many people rely on cash, it would have to be done, I would think, in a phase out. It can't be done immediately. And there would have to be some planning and some substitution for people who like to use cash. There are many reasons people still use cash. I think in the U.S. we like the anonymity and the privacy of using cash. The alternative is bank money, bank deposits. And when you write a check, there's a record. And so people would have to get used to not having this anonymous transactions medium. And of course, cash in many cases is just simple to use. So it would be difficult, you would imagine, to tomorrow eliminate all cash without providing alternatives that are feasible. I will say this, that one interesting way that this could happen, and in fact, the way that the government would eliminate cash is not make it no longer legal tender, but you could redeem it, turn in your $100 bills to get checking account deposits or debit cards. The other thing that the U.S. government could do through the Federal Reserve System, our central bank, is to offer an alternative of a government cryptocurrency. People are familiar with Bitcoin and perhaps cryptocurrency in general, but central banks are looking into this as well. And instead of holding cash, you would hold, say, a Fed coin account at the Federal Reserve System, which would allow you to trade and buy things, just much like people use Bitcoin today to buy and sell things where they can. That is a possibility of a way to get rid of cash, but to provide an alternative that's not quite as private and anonymous, but it would be more private in principle than a checking account at a bank.
1: Is there any evidence that by eliminating tax evasion, the taxes would go down?
2: By eliminating tax evasion, taxes would go up, right? I mean, the idea is to allow the government to collect more revenues that should be collected based on the law. But what we tried to show was that if the government did that in a vacuum, say they eliminated currency and did nothing else. Well, people are going to pay the price on that because they miss out on the privacy and they miss out on the ease of using cash. So the way we looked at it, it really is hard to figure out on net if people would benefit or not benefit from such a policy. But the way we did this in the paper was to say, look, if cash is eliminated and taxes go up because it's harder to evade taxes, well, That would allow the government to reduce income taxes and sales taxes, the legal statutory taxes that burden people. That's a clear benefit. So what we did show was that, you know, in economics, we can't do policy experiments where we make changes and repeat economic activity. We just can't do it. So the typical strategy is to set up a model, make some assumptions about how people behave, throw some numbers into the model and see how they behave in response to such a proposal. And what we did find was that if, say, big bills, 50s and 100s, were eliminated, and if income taxes were reduced to compensate for that, then on net, the average person would indeed be better off. Something like they would be willing to pay 3 to 4% of their annual expenditures to no longer have cash, but to have the lower tax rates.
1: Any last words on this to share with our listeners?
2: One of the interesting angles is the extent to which eliminating currency coupled with Federal Reserve cryptocurrency or Fedcoin, that's an interesting angle to keep an eye out for. I mean, I would hope that if currency is eliminated and that allows the government to collect more in terms of tax revenues, that we could all get a break by having statutory tax rates lowered. But I'm not making any predictions on that.
1: Professor William D. Lestrap, he's co-author of the study we've been talking about. He is with the Department of Economics at the College of Business at the University of Georgia. Professor, thank you so much for joining us today.
2: Thank you for having me.
1: Next, marijuana use is higher than ever among college students. That story coming up.
0: 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More after this. Jane Dawson did something smart. 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
0: 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Once again, here's Chris Whitting.
1: A recent survey shows that college students are using marijuana more than ever, while their alcohol consumption has dropped. What are the reasons behind these trends? Here with the story, InfoTrack's Gina Tedesco. 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
9: Thanks, Chris. The results are in. Up with marijuana, down with booze. America's young people have been setting distinct trends in drug and alcohol use, and there's news on their use of hallucinogenic drugs as well. This comes from Monitoring the Future, a study that's been tracking substance abuse among college and non-college adults ages 19 to 22 each year since 1980. Joining us with the latest findings is Dr. Nora Volkoff, director of the National Institute on Drug Abuse, which is part of the National Institutes of Health. Doctor, perhaps the biggest headline is the trend for marijuana. What did your study find about the rates of usage over the past 5 years?
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8: If you have your Bibles, turn with me please to our text this morning, Luke chapter 21 and verse 8, a word about deception in these last days. Luke chapter 21 and verse 8. He replied, "Watch out that you are not deceived, for many will come in my name claiming I am he and the time is near. Do not follow them." Let's pray. Lord, I just thank you for your word, and I just thank you that it's true, and I pray you just show us this morning, Lord, how much we need to be clinging to your word and the truth that's in it to get us through the deception in these last days. I pray you come to us now by the power of your Holy Spirit and open your word and teach us from it exactly what it is you want us to know. We ask all this in your name. Amen. What would you do if you were walking down the street and then all of a sudden you saw a big old hole right in front of you?
9: Compliment a chalk artist can get.
10: What the? Are you kidding me? Hey, are you out of your mind? You can't just put a giant fake hole in the middle of the sidewalk.
8: All over the world right now, 3D street artists are drawing pictures of holes and cliffs and putting them all over the place, freaking people out and tricking them and deceiving them into thinking they're falling when they're really not. And the Bible tells us the devil does that too. Amen. Only he doesn't use pictures down there. He uses deception up here. To trick and deceive people into thinking they're not fallen when they really are. The number one feature of these last days is deception. And the text we have in front of us this morning tells us all about it. We turn today to Luke chapter 21 and verse 8. In this part of Luke chapter 21, Jesus is talking to his disciples about the end times. And in our text today, he tells them more than anything else, do not let yourselves be deceived. And the Holy Spirit is telling us today, if we want to stay faithful to Christ in these last days, don't you dare let yourselves be deceived either. Our text this morning, Luke chapter 21, verse 8, tells us three things that we need to do to keep from being deceived and falling away in these last days when it matters the most. And let's look and see what those three things are. The first thing we see from this text, the first thing we need to do to keep from being deceived, we need to know the truth. And that's exactly what we see here in verse 8. You say, but Kevin, there's no such thing as truth. But if there's no such thing as truth, why should I believe what you just said? Well, Kevin, our senses can tell us what's true. Really? How many legs do your eyes see on that elephant? Still think our senses can tell us what's true? Well, Kevin, truth is subjective. It's something in here. No, truth is objective. It's something out there. Because God is truth, and God's Word is truth, and God's Son, Jesus Christ, is the way, the truth, and the life. So truth is not something in here. Truth is something out there that you have to choose to have in here. Amen. Otherwise, you're going to be deceived. Amen. And where does that deception come from? It goes all the way back to the time of creation, to a stud angel named Lucifer, who was God's worship leader in heaven, Ezekiel chapter 28. And he got a big head and wanted God's job and got one third of all the other angels who liked and followed him on Snapchat to start trashing God too. So God kicked them all out of heaven and threw them down to this earth. And they're fallen angels and demon spirits now. And their ringleader is the devil himself, who is what? The father of lies. John chapter 8, verse 44. And he hates us. And he wants to steal and kill and destroy us. And how does he do it? By deceiving us. Amen. Deception goes all the way back to the Garden of Eden. God told Adam and Eve the buffet was open 24/7. They could eat of any tree in that garden except for the tree of the knowledge of good and evil. Because God said they ate of that tree, they would die. Genesis chapter 2, verse 17. So the devil comes to Eve and says, come on, did God really say that? Notice, deception doesn't start with a lie, it starts with a question. You don't deserve more than your husband? Why is it wrong to have a Tinder account if you're just using it to look and see what's out there? Who's going to know? Doesn't God want me to be happy? And why does the devil attack God's Word? Because he knows that is our number one defense against deception. So the devil takes God's Word and he twists it and he spins it and he adds to it and he subtracts from it and he waters it down. And the devil says God will never give you more than you can handle. So when you lose your job and the baby dies and the cancer comes back and the car gets repoed, you will walk away from God because he gave you more than you could handle. But see, God didn't say he wouldn't give you more than you can handle. God says he won't give you any more than he can handle. You got to know the truth. And that's why verse 8 here is a command. Watch out that no one deceives you. This is something you've got to do for yourself by knowing the truth and clinging to the truth. To keep from being deceived, you've got to know the truth. And people in these last days, we better know the truth because deception is everywhere. Kevin, truth... what's true for you isn't necessarily true for me. Okay, you get stopped by a cop for going 75 in a 25. You tell him that. Officer speeding, what's true for you isn't necessarily true for me. Because this isn't speeding. This is just the pursuit of happiness. Okay, you tell him that. We'll see what he says. Well, Kevin, I'm living my truth. No, there's no such thing as my truth or your truth. There's only the truth, which is God's truth. And everything else is just your opinion. Evolution is deception. The idea that we're just random, meaningless gobs of goo. Does anybody know what that is? That is a time-lapse video of a spinal cord forming in an unborn baby. Look at that. And people, the only explanation for that is that there is a God. And that God knit you together in your mother's womb. Psalm 139, verse 13. So you don't need proof that God exists. You are proof that God exists. Transgenderism is deception. This idea that you're a mistake, you're a freak in nature. The devil is telling you that because you are loved by God and you are fearfully and wonderfully created by God with the gender that you had at birth for an incredible purpose. Psalm 139, verse 14. AI is deception. Did you know that on Easter Sunday, President Donald Trump got so sick he almost died and had to be rushed to Walter Reed Medical Center in Washington, D.C.? I didn't know that either, because it never happened. Those pictures are just AI deepfakes. Porn is deception, because porn tells you that girls never talk and they want to have sex all the time, and they don't. So if you learn about sex through porn, God help you. God help you when you get married. Living together is deception. Shacking up. Kevin, my boyfriend says there's no difference between us being married and us just living together. Your boyfriend knows there's a difference. That's why he's not marrying you. Suicide is deception. 12-year-old Lexi Blackwell, Onkenagan, Washington State, picked on and bullied at school since she was in the third grade until last October she hung herself in her bedroom closet and committed suicide. Young people, the nanosecond you stop believing the truth that God says about you and you start believing the lies that the devil and the world says about you, you're done. Amen. And another one bites the dust. Young people, listen to this sermon right now. The devil is telling you to commit suicide because he hates you and he wants you gone. The nanosecond this service is over, you get up to the front of this church, we'll pray together and we'll cast that devil out. Amen. See the sign on that bathroom door? Now, I don't know who that bathroom was for, but I know I sure don't want to be there when he has to go. Keep from being deceived. You've got to know the truth. Young people, especially. I've said it to young people a million times. I will say it again. When you go to college, even a Christian college, there will be professors there who have absolutely dedicated themselves to destroying every shred of Christian faith that you may have. And I know that because that's what they tried to do to me. When I went to Illinois Wesleyan University, a supposedly Methodist Christian school, and that was 40 years ago, and I'm sure it's a lot worse today. Every professor in the religion department was an ordained Methodist pastor, and not one of those pastors believed the Bible was true or that Jesus Christ really rose from the dead. Nothing like a Bible to cure a good college education. 70% of Christian young people walk away from their faith during college. And young people, I got to tell you, it's not the church's fault, it's not the pastor's fault, it's not the youth leader's fault, it's not the elder's fault, it's not the parents' fault, it's their fault. Amen. Because they make a decision to stop believing what they learned in church and to start believing the claptrap that those professors are telling them. It's happened to young people in this church. And if you don't believe me, follow me to the fellowship hall right now. I can show you their confirmation pictures. Do not be deceived, young people, because if it happened to them, it can sure enough happen to you. It happened to him. Last Saturday night, April the 25th, was a White House correspondence dinner at the Washington Hilton Hotel in Washington, D.C. And President Donald Trump and his wife Melania and 20 of the biggest honchos of his administration had just started the program with almost 2,000 people when all of a sudden that happened. 31-year-old Cole Thomas Adams bum-rushed a security checkpoint with a shotgun and shot a federal agent before he was tackled and arrested before he even got into the ballroom. President and Vice President, of course, were taken out of the room. The entire ballroom was totally evacuated. Come to find out, Cole Thomas Adams not only wanted to kill President Trump, he also wanted to kill all the 20 cabinet members that were there too. The third assassination attempt against Donald Trump with an active shooter, that's an all-time record. The guy gets shot at more than the Latin Kings. And why? Deception. Because every single day, from the very first time he started running for president in 2015, nonstop, unrelenting, never-ending demonization of Donald Trump.
3: I just don't even know why there aren't uprisings all over the country. Maybe there will be.
11: People need to start taking to the streets. This is a dictator.
12: You know, there needs to be unrest in the streets for as long as there is unrest in our lives.
3: Enemies of the state.
13: Show me where it says that protests are supposed to be polite and peaceful.
14: How do you resist the temptation to run up and wring her neck?
15: They're still going to have to go out and put a bullet in Donald Trump, and that's a fact.
8: Jimmy Kimmel said the day before in a simulation of the White House correspondence dinner that Melania Trump had the glow of widowhood about her. There's all kinds of leftists all over social media right now calling for the death of Donald Trump with their real names and then their faces not covered because they don't even care. Who knows about it? 6 assassination attempts total against President Donald Trump because of all the lunatic fringe names they call him, like racist and fascist and Hitler, and a threat to our very existence. Folks, if Donald Trump was shot and killed, half the people in this country would be dancing in the streets. You talk about demonic deception. And the deception got even worse, because 10 seconds after it happened, the left started claiming, based on no evidence whatsoever, that it was all a hoax and that it was all staged. Like they said, the assassination attempt in Butler, Pennsylvania was stage 2. And President Trump was purposely hit in the tip of his ear, even though Annie Oakley and SEAL Team 6 couldn't have made that shot. The left says it was staged because President Trump had never gone to a White House correspondence dinner before, and because he took his whole cabinet with him. And before the event started, Press Secretary Caroline Leavitt said this.
16: To rumble, is he not?
17: He is ready to rumble. Uh-huh. I will tell you, this speech tonight will be classic Donald J. Trump. It'll be funny. It'll be entertaining. There will be some shots fired tonight in the room.
8: But that proves absolutely nothing. And see the picture? When the shooting started, Melania has a horrified look on her face, but Donald Trump is smirking like he's in on the scam. But no, he just reacted to the magician that's performing right next to him and hadn't yet realized the shots fired yet. And security was lax, and agents didn't shoot the perp, and Vice President J.D. Vance was taken out of the room before President Trump was. And FBI Director Kash Patel was just sitting all by himself. And Cole Thomas Adams appeared in a picture with J.D. Vance's wife back in 2017, on and on and on. It proves absolutely nothing. What the left needs to prove is how MAGA could convince a 31-year-old man with everything in the world going for him to fake an assassination attempt, be cut off from his family, and spend the rest of his life in prison for a hoax. You talk about demonic deception. But you know what was the worst deception of all about that whole thing? What happened to Cole Thomas Adams? Because this guy wasn't just some kook in a tinfoil hat, doom scrolling in his parents' basement. He had a bachelor's degree in mechanical engineering and a master's degree in computer science. And his professor said he was borderline genius. He had a heart for people, and 9 years ago, he invented a wheelchair brake for senior citizens. He was a computer scientist and a teacher from Torrance, California. He grew up in a strong Christian family. His parents are Christians. He identifies as a Christian. And he went to an evangelical Christian church every single Sunday. But in spite of that, he got deceived because his family said he started watching radical leftist YouTube videos and listened to all kinds of radical leftist podcasts. And he started buying a lot of guns and spent buku time shooting and practicing. He started posting all kinds of vitriolic things about President Trump and conservatives online, stuff that was so dark his own family reported him to the feds. He voted for Kamala Harris. He'd go to No Kings rallies. He joined a group called Wide Awake that pushes violence and advocates violence in the name of social justice. So why was he radicalized? I'll tell you why. Because as a Christian, he stopped guarding his heart and he stopped taking everything captive. He got deceived one video, one podcast, one rally at a time till he was a million miles away from God. And 10 minutes before the shooting, he posted his manifesto to his family. The same kind of leftist claptrap you'd hear on CNN or MSLSD every single day. And he also, in that manifesto, thanked God. And he also thanked his church. And he quoted Jesus, turn the other cheek. But he said in that manifesto, turn the other cheek only applies when you're being hurt. When somebody else is being hurt, by his definition of what hurt was, then Christians have an obligation to take the perpetrator out. Because if they don't, they're just as guilty as he is. See, forget the fact that the Bible says do not murder. Forget the fact that we're living in a constitutional republic based on biblical principles where differences are supposed to be settled by debate and elections. Solve all the problems of the country. You just kill the President of the United States and all the MAGA people you can find. Do you see how the devil takes God's word and twists it and bends it to deceive us? Cole Thomas Adams had the truth. He knew the truth. He lived the truth. And then he let the enemy come and steal it away. And it cost him every single thing that he had. Let he who stands take heed, lest he fall. And do not be deceived. Because people, if that could happen to somebody like him, I guarantee you it could happen to people like us. Amen. The first thing that we need to do to keep from being deceived, we need to know the truth. We go on this text, we see a second thing. A second thing we need to do to keep from being deceived. We not only need to know the truth, we also need to know the Lord. And that's also what we see here in verse 8. Because Adam and Eve's sin corrupted their DNA. So that sin nature, that tendency to sin and tendency to be deceived was passed down generation to generation all the way down to you and me. So today, you and me and the guy behind the tree are all sinners. And the Bible says that God is so holy and so righteous, our sin separates us from God and causes us to deserve punishment from God. And if something isn't done about that sin will separate us from God for eternity in a place called hell. But the good news is, 2,000 years ago, God loved us so much in spite of our sin, He put His Son Jesus Christ on a cross to pay the price for our sin and then raised Him from the dead for our salvation. So today, if you confess your sin to God, put your faith in the blood that Jesus shed on the cross to take your sins away, and ask Jesus Christ to come into your heart and be your Savior, you will be saved. Your sins will be gone and you'll be right with the Lord. But notice, John chapter 1, verse 12, you have to receive that. You've got to personally receive that into your heart and into your life. So Jesus isn't just out there, He'll be in here. And if you don't receive Jesus personally, you won't know Him, you'll just know things about Him. You've got to know the Lord. But in these last days, you not only need to know the Lord, you need to know the right one. Because Jesus says here in verse 8, these last days, everybody and his brothers are going to be coming along saying, I'm the Christ, follow me. Jesus says, do not follow them. Amen. So the devil doesn't just want you to not believe in Jesus. He wants you to believe in a fake Jesus. And why? Because what's even harder to overcome than unbelief? Deception. And folks, when it comes to fake Jesus, the woods are full of them. There's woke Jesus. There's gay Jesus. There's trans Jesus. There's pro-abortion Jesus. Texas Representative James Tallarico, who's running for Senate in Texas and also studying to be a heretic pastor, said this.
16: God is both masculine and feminine and everything in between. God is non-binary.
8: People, if you have never seen a false prophet like Jesus prophesied would come along in the last days, feast your eyes because there's one right there. He's deceived. And see, people who are deceived don't realize they are deceived. That's part of the deception. He doesn't have a clue who Jesus is. Amen. And a perfect example of a pastor who's not only going to hell himself, he's taking churches full of people to hell with him. 1 Timothy chapter 4, verse 1. In the last days, many will abandon the faith and follow the doctrines of demons. Non-binary Jesus is not the right Jesus. Tucker Carlson, going further off the rails, said this. The people in charge don't want you to know this, but Muslims love Jesus. Because every lie has a little bit of truth in it, doesn't it? Tucker Carlson purposely telling a half-truth to deceive people who don't know any better. Because of course Muslims acknowledge Jesus, but they deny who He really is. Because Muslims don't believe that Jesus is God. They don't believe that He's the Son of God. They don't believe that Jesus died on the cross. They don't believe that Jesus rose from the dead. They believe that Jesus is a Muslim prophet. See, a prophet can't save you. Only a Savior can save you. Muslim Jesus is not the right Jesus. Today there's all kinds of AI avatar Jesuses all over social media. There's even an avatar AI Jesus now based on Jonathan Rumi, the actor who plays Jesus in The Chosen. And you can talk to him. And you can pray with him. But if you want a video call him, it'll cost you $1.99 a minute. And then you get content like that.
18: I hear your request for prayer, .break. Father God, I lift my dear friend Krista before you, .breaking. May you give her peace that passes all understanding, .break. Guide her steps with your loving light, .break. Deep breath, may she feel hope surrounding her, .breaks. May the Holy Spirit gently calm her mind now, .breaks.
8: I don't know about you, that Jesus ain't my Jesus. Because that Jesus is an actor. My Jesus is a Savior. And Jesus didn't say, the AI testifies about me. Jesus said, John chapter 5, verse 39, the Scriptures testify about me. So you won't find Jesus in there. You'll find Jesus in here. If I want to talk to Jesus, I won't use an app. I'll just pray. And it won't cost me $1.99 a minute either, because it'll be absolutely free. And real Jesus doesn't stutter either. Actor Jonathan Rumi says he gets over 1,000 pieces of fan mail every single day from people all over the world wanting him to pray for them because they think he's the real Jesus. Keep from being deceived in these last days. You got to know the Lord. You got to know the real one. Because if you don't know who Jesus really is, you'll never understand how Jesus really saves. Amen. The absolute biggest warning in the entire world, because it's the absolute worst deception in the entire world, false teaching about how to get saved. Actor Dick Van Dyke turned 100 years old last December the 13th. This is what he said, looking towards the end of his life. I hope when I die, I make it to the pearly gates instead of the other place, because I've been a really good boy. Dick Van Dyke believing, like so many other non-saved people who aren't saved, that you work your way to heaven, that good works are going to get you there. People, there's only two religions in the entire world. There is God's and there's not God's. God's Christianity, you trust the good thing that God did for us in Christ to get you to heaven. All the other faith systems in the world, you trust the good things that you do for God to get you to heaven. The first one works, the second one doesn't. Here's gay woke pastor Caleb Lines talking about how Jesus saves us.
19: So God then thought we were so bad that God wanted to kill us, and the only way that God could prevent God's self from killing us was to send God's Son, who was also kind of God, to die on our behalf so God would kill God's self and God's Son in our place so that then we would be made right with God. And to me, that is just ludicrous.
8: Ludicrous. 1 John chapter 2, verse 2 says Jesus Christ is the propitiation for our sin. In other words, Jesus' death on the cross satisfied God's wrath against our sin. Thank you, Jesus. Because God is so holy, He hates our sin and He has to punish it. But because God is also love, He didn't want to punish us. So God did this absolutely incredible thing, took all the wrath that you and I deserve and poured it out on His own Son, Jesus Christ. It's called penal substitutionary atonement, and it is absolutely, absolutely the only way that you can get saved. Amen. Ephesians chapter 5, verse 16. Do not let anybody deceive you with empty sounding words, because for that reason, the wrath of God falls on the disobedient. False teaching not only deceives, it damns. You've got to have the right Jesus. You've got to have the right Jesus Christ. You've got to have the right plan of salvation. Let me ask you this morning, do you have the right Christ? And I know people are hearing this right now. You say, well, Kevin, I've got the right one. Well, let me ask you. If He never challenges you, if He never confronts you, if He never calls you on your sin issues, you don't have the right Christ. Amen. If He tells you it's okay to drink and get high and sleep around and shack up, you don't have the right Christ. Right. If He never tells you to sacrifice, if He never tells you to pray, if He never tells you to forgive, you don't have the right Christ. If He's all grace and mercy and no conviction, you don't have the right Christ. If He always tells you you're awesome and never tells you to pick up your cross, you don't have the right Christ. There's some people sitting in this church right now. The reason you come into church on Sunday morning and stand here like a wooden Indian and never open your mouth is because you don't have the right Christ. Because if you did have the right Christ, you would fall at His feet as though dead. Because His eyes are like blazing fire, and on His head are many crowns. And He's riding a white horse, and He has a tattoo on His thigh that says King of Kings and Lord of Lords. And He will reign forever and ever and ever. You don't have the right Christ. He's not taking you to heaven. He is taking you to hell. You got to have the right Christ. Heaven or hell. Life or death. And it's your choice. Just like the choice that thing made. The last 32 years, Sue and I lived in the parsonage along Highway 71. And the air conditioner and the furnace are in the basement. And it vents through a chimney in the roof. And over the years, I always tried to keep wire and screen around that chimney to keep birds from falling down in there. But every once in a while, a bird will still fall through that crack and get down in that chimney in this furnace pipe that you see right there. And then they scratch and they scratch and then eventually die and then they stink up the house for 2 weeks. Stupid birds. Well, 2 weeks ago, another bird got in there. And I thought I heard scratching on Friday, and then Saturday I couldn't take it anymore. And not just because I couldn't stand the noise, but I hate to admit it, I felt sorry for the thing. If Jesus said God cares about every bird that falls to the ground, I guess I should care about every bird that falls in my furnace. and I knew that he couldn't get out of that thing on his own, so if I didn't save him, he was going to die there. Stupid bird. So I got a screwdriver, and I started taking the bottom trap pan off of that thing you see there. And I tried going to get a bag to put under the hole to catch the bird when he came out, but then the whole pan fell off, and dust and dirt and slime and enough bird skeletons to make a Hitchcock movie hit me right in the face, all over me. No good deed goes unpunished. And about 5 seconds later, before I could grab the bag, that bird, was a starling, stuck his head out. When I went to grab him, off he flew right to one of the windowsills. So the question was, how in the world was I going to get rid of him? You say, well, Kevin, don't you have a pellet gun or a cat? I just saved his life. I didn't want to kill him. And there's four windows in that basement. And that bird could see light, and he could see the outside through those windows. So he thought that was the only way to get out. He thought that was the only way to be saved. But it wasn't, because I'd gone upstairs and opened the door leading up from the basement stairs into the garage. Then I opened the big garage door, hoping that bird would fly up the basement stairs, fly through the garage and outside. And be say, you think that bird would do that? Stupid bird. I even got a broom and went down and was chasing the bird around all the boxes, almost killed myself, tripping and falling. That bird was not going to go up those stairs, nothing doing. It was those windows or nothing. So when I realized the bird was not going to take the stairs, I looked at the windows. The windows were so old and rusted, I didn't know if I could get on any of them open. So I went and got a can of WD-40. Did I mention I had other things to do that day? Got a can of WD-40, got one window open in the northwest corner of that basement. Then I took a screwdriver, went outside, took the screen off the front of that window, down in the window well, came back inside and pried that window open about 8 or 9 inches. But you think that bird would go to that window? He stayed hopping between the other three, thinking there was more than one way to be saved. There wasn't. It was just that one way, because that was the only window that would open. And I waited and waited, and finally that bird flew and perched right on the edge of that window frame. And all he had to do was just duck a little bit and then fly outside, and he would have been saved. But do you think he would do it, stupid bird? And then all of a sudden I realized this whole thing was for the birds, because I worked for a living and I had other things to do. I couldn't force that bird to be saved. All I could may do was make a way for him to be saved. He had to choose to follow it. He had to make a choice. Fly out of that basement and live, or stay in that basement and die. Now that night, Saturday night, I didn't hear any noise at all going on in the basement. So I thought, and I was hoping, that bird had gotten out through that window and he was alive. But then Monday morning, Sue saw that on the basement floor. That starling was dead. I did absolutely everything that was necessary for that bird to be saved. But he wasn't saved, because he was deceived into thinking there was no way out of that basement when there really was. He just didn't take it. The Bible says every single one of us human beings is dead in trespasses and sins. Every single one of us, just like that bird, is in a situation that we can't save ourselves from or get ourselves out of. So 2,000 years ago, Jesus Christ died on the cross and rose from the dead to get us out of it. Jesus Christ 2,000 years ago on that cross did absolutely everything that was necessary for us to be saved. But he won't force you to be saved. He just makes a way. You have to choose to follow it by turning to Jesus Christ. And people, listen to me. You don't turn to Jesus Christ, just like that bird, you're going to die where you're at. Amen. And you will go to hell just as sure as you're sitting there. But listen, that doesn't have to happen to you. You don't have to be deceived. You don't have to die. You don't have to be lost. You don't have to make the mistake that bird made. Today, right here, right now, you turn from your sin and you turn to Jesus Christ, because he's the only way there is. Amen. You shall know the truth, and the truth shall set you free. Because when it comes to salvation and knowing the Lord, God makes the way, you make the choice. The second thing we need to do to not be deceived in these last days, we need to know the Lord. Amen. We go on in this text, we see a third thing. A third thing we need to do in these last days to keep from being deceived. We not only need to know the truth, we not only need to know the Lord, but third, we need to know the time. And that's also what we see here in verse 8. We have got to realize we are living in the end times. And I know somebody's thinking, Kevin, you always say that. And right here in verse 8, Jesus is specifically warning us against people who say the end is near. So Kevin, the one we really got to watch out for, the one who's really deceiving people, is you. No, Because Jesus is not saying here that the time is not near. The Bible says, 1 John chapter 2, verse 18, little children, this is the last hour. 1 Peter chapter 4, verse 7, the end of all things is near. Jesus' last words in the entire Bible, Revelation chapter 22, verse 20, behold, I come quickly. So Jesus is not saying that the time isn't short. Jesus is saying here, don't go all Harold camping and start setting dates. Because Matthew 24, 36, nobody does know the day or the hour. But see, even if we don't know the time, we can still know the season. Because starting right here in verse 9, Jesus gives us all kinds of signs to look for so that we can know that we're in the end times. Hebrews chapter 10, verse 25, as we see the day approaching, which means we can see the day approaching. The question is, who even gives a rip? White House Correspondents' Dinner. Somebody tried to kill the President of the United States and 20 members of his cabinet. The Secret Service has evacuated the entire ballroom as a crime scene. People are running for their lives. And yet there still sits an old man at a table all by himself eating mashed potatoes. And then that. People taking selfies and stealing bottles of wine. Like they're grabbing road sodas at a last call at a wedding reception. You talk about eat, drink, and be merry, for tomorrow we die. Doesn't anybody know what time it really is? Jesus said the number one thing to watch out for, the number one sign that we're living in the end times, is not destruction, like earthquakes or floods. It's deception. False teaching. And people, it is everywhere. Christians all over America today, all over social media, absolutely gaga about the book of Enoch. Part of the Apocrypha. Some books that were written at times when some of the books of the Bible were written. Some of the Apocrypha was written at other times than when the books of the Bible were written. But it's not a part of the Bible because it's not inspired. It's not scripture. And Enoch is like angels gone wild because it supposedly tells us the backstory of the world before the flood. And it talks about angels and it talks about the end times. But the book of Enoch confuses people because it sounds like the Bible, even though it's not the Bible. That's why Breyers is called frozen dairy dessert. Because even though it looks like ice cream, it doesn't have the ingredients that are required to legally be called ice cream. Now, is reading the book of Enoch going to send you to hell? Of course not. But folks, remember, you're not responsible for knowing that book. You are responsible for knowing this book. The chart you see on the screen shows all the events of the end times in order as they happen, based on a literal, historical, grammatical interpretation of the Bible. We're in the church age right now. That's going to end with a rapture that's going to happen any second. That starts a 7-year period of tribulation that ends with the Battle of Armageddon. That starts a 1,000-year millennial reign of Jesus Christ, followed by the Great White Throne Judgment. If you blow off that chart, if you ignore it, if you change it, if you arrange the parts of it, if you take a part of it out, it's going to screw up your understanding of the Bible, and you're certainly never going to understand the last days. Amen. I get 1,000 emails a week from people. Kevin, the rapture's already happened. No, we're in the church age right now. The rapture happens at the very end of the church age, start of the next dispensation. Kevin, we're in Satan's little season right now. No, Satan's little season happens at the end of the millennium. We're still here in the church age. Preterism screws up your understanding of the end times. Because preterism says all prophecy about the future in the Bible was fulfilled when Rome destroyed the city of Jerusalem in 70 AD. So there's no rapture. There's no great tribulation coming. There's no battle of Armageddon. There's no millennium coming because it already happened back in 70 AD. So Jesus says, behold, I ain't coming quickly because I already did 2,000 years ago. Full preterism even says that there's no resurrection. Full preterism says there's not even a heaven. Heaven is right now. So what you see right now, what we have right now, is as good as it's ever going to get. Yay. 2 Thessalonians chapter 2, verse 2, Paul warns against people saying that things that are supposed to happen in the future have already happened in the past. The book of Revelation was written in 90 AD, 20 years after 70 AD, even though preterists swear that that's not true. The book of Revelation was written in 90 AD. And what's the purpose of that book? It says in Revelation chapter 1, verse 1, to show us what will still take place in the future. Amen. Hasn't taken place in the past. If all Bible prophecy about the future was fulfilled in 70 AD, why did the church fathers write in the Nicene Creed, Christ will come again with glory in the future? And the Nicene Creed was written in 325 AD, 255 years after 70 AD. I'll tell you why. Because preterism isn't true. Because it denies the actual, physical, literal second coming of Jesus Christ and gives you a lion Jesus who doesn't do what he said he was going to do. The number one feature of the last days is deception. And people, it is everywhere. Does anybody remember the opening ceremony of the London Olympics in 2012? How strange it was. Doctors and nurses with needles dancing around hospital beds with patients laying in them. In 2012, people remember all the videos that were made here during COVID, all the doctors and nurses who were dancing around in hospitals like they're doing exactly the same thing. You don't think the pandemic was telegraphed ahead of time? You don't think they knew ahead of time it was coming? Two reports came out just last month. The FDA blew off all the warnings about the damage that clot shots could do to people and went ahead and approved it anyway. Another report said that lockdowns never saved one human life anywhere all over the world. The lockdowns didn't save anybody, even though that's exactly the reason that we were supposed to do them. You say, well, Kevin, that's just conspiracy theory. No, it's not called conspiracy. It's called coordination. Mark of the beast system now in your vehicle. Ford Motor Company is now making Ford trucks that have sensors and cameras in them that are constantly scanning how your eyes look and how your facial expressions look. So if AI thinks you're too stressed to be behind the wheel, you won't be able to put your truck in drive and go anywhere. So if Junior flips a four-wheeler and you get a text that he's being medevaced to a trauma center, good luck getting to the hospital. And Ford is also going to put your name every single day and all your data in a national criminal database to see whether or not you're a threat to our democracy. People, that's not what's coming. That's where we already are. Almost a dozen scientists connected to all kinds of high-level research with nuclear power and weapons and defense and UFOs, dead or missing or committed suicide, so we're told. There's one of those professors named David Wilcox. Listen to what he says.
20: So the cabal has made a science, a very elaborate science, out of studying these arcane, occult, magical principles that allow them to get away with what they do. So they have to put out everything that tells you who they are in music videos, in these Super Bowl halftime shows, the Grammy Awards ceremonies. They're out there showing you the truth. This is what people are going to have so much trouble with once disclosure happens, is that these people actually practice black magic, and they are very, very good at it.
8: Did you catch that? He found out in his research there's a cabal of people trying to control the world who worship demons. And one day after David Wilcox made that video, he was found dead. And it was ruled a suicide. Even though he posted this to all of his contacts, I plan on living. No suicide at all, but I am concerned what people might do since I found out who God really is. No wonder they bumped him off. People, what in the world is going on? Baal worship and Saturn worship all over the place, and what's the symbol for Saturn worship? A black cube. And a little picture of Saturn with the rings going around it. What's the symbol for the evil corporation BlackRock? It's a black cube. Elon Musk, Grok AI system, it's a black cube with a picture of Saturn on it. And we see it everywhere. Saturn Car Company, Toyota, NASA, Target, Intel, DirecTV, Roundup, Capital One, Earthlink, ASICS, Bud Light, Dish Network. I could go on and on and on. And why do we see Saturn everywhere? Because 1 John chapter 5, verse 19, the devil is temporarily in control of this world. And in these last days, he is going for broke because he knows his time is short. Do we know what time we're really living in? Keep from being deceived. We got to know the time. We're in the last days. Jesus said, Matthew chapter 24, verse 37, the last days are going to be like the days of Noah. When people were eating and drinking and marrying and giving in marriage and blowing off God. Genesis chapter 6 says, during the days of Noah, the sons of God, Bana Elohim, fallen angels that got kicked out of heaven with the devil, hooked up with human women and produced a race called the Nephilim, which in Hebrew means giants. Demonic beings who were a lot bigger and stronger than human beings. And Genesis chapter 6 verse 5 says, during the days of Noah, the imagination of man's hearts was only evil continually. So people blowing off God and spiritually blind. So demonic evil, God decided He was going to pull the plug and send a flood to power wash the entire planet and start all over again with eight people. Eight people in Noah's family and two of every animal in the ark. Scholars tell us there were 9 billion people on planet Earth at this time before the flood. 9 billion. Of 9 billion people, there was only eight. Only eight of them were saving. The days of Noah, wicked people or what? And all during the 120 years that Noah was building that ark, the Bible says he was preaching righteousness and trying to call people back to God. But not one single person paid attention or listened to him. Building that ark was a sign, a warning sign to that generation that God's judgment was coming. But they totally ignored it until it started raining. Because God gives a sign.

Homeland Security has busted child sex trafficking rings in Hawaii, Washington State, New Mexico, Florida, Alabama, North Carolina, Georgia, and Ohio. And that's just in the last 2 weeks. Here's some of the highlights from Paris Fashion Week last March. You don't think we're in the end times? This is not a preview of what's going to happen during the Great Tribulation. Talk about freaky. Spirit of Nephilim coming back in the form of UFOs and space aliens. And this coming June the 12th, Steven Spielberg's documentary Disclosure Day will tell us that demon spirits, space aliens are real and already living among us. Don't tell me we are not living in the days of Noah. And how do we also know that we're living in the days of Noah? Because people, what do you know? They found Noah's Ark! The Bible says 4,350 years ago, when the floodwaters receded, Noah's Ark came to rest on Mount Ararat, which is in the country of Turkey now. And an archaeologist named Andrew Jones and his company, the Noah's Ark Scans, found that Ark in a rock formation on a part of Mount Ararat known as Darupanar. And the rock formation was shaped like a boat, discovered in 1959, but never investigated. And Andrew Jones found that that rock formation is exactly 300 cubits long, exactly 515 feet long, which is exactly what the Bible says the ark was. And ground-penetrating radar scan shows that the ark was split in half, and the first part of it, that's shaped like a hull, is buried further down in the dirt than the other half. And ground-penetrating radar scans show that there's tunnels running down both sides of that rock formation, like aisles running down both sides of the ark. And in the middle of that rock formation, there are regular patterns of tunnels going like this, and then going like this, like checkerboard, like individual compartments, for like pens for animals. And soil samples that he did of the dirt inside the rock formation have three times the organic content and potassium than soil samples outside the rock formation, indicating a lot of wood was there at one time. And what's all around that rock formation, 6,500 feet above sea level on that part of Mount Ararat? There's coral and seashells, proving that the whole thing was covered by ocean water at one time. Holy shiver me timbers, people, they found Noah's Ark. Don't tell me that's not confirmation that we're in the days of Noah. And of course, the world today just blows it off. Nah, it's a hoax. Fairy tale, just a pile of rocks. Earthquake probably put them there. You know why they want to deny there's an ark? Because they want to deny there was a flood. They want to deny that the flood happened because they want to deny why it happened. That a holy, righteous God actually judged and held accountable a world for its evil, and mercifully saved 8 people in an ark. And the other 9 billion people, he drowned to death. Because God gives a sign, and God warns, and God begs, and God pleads, and then God judges. Because after that, it's too late. Folks, the discovery of Noah's Ark is another sign to this generation that God's judgment is coming again. That ark, back in the days of Noah, was the only way of salvation to a world that was racing towards judgment. And that ark today is a perfect picture of the cross of Christ. The days of Noah right now, the only way of salvation in a world that's racing towards judgment. There's people sitting in this church right now, listen to this sermon. You're not saved. You're not a Christian. The saddest part of this whole story of Noah and the ark is that

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1: And God shut them in. Genesis chapter 7, verse 16, God closed the door so that nobody else could get in, so that nobody else could get saved. Unbelievers, listen to me. You don't have to die. You don't have to be lost. You don't have to go to hell, because you can still come to Jesus Christ today. Amen. Because the door is still open. That ark is still boarding. But you've got to hurry. Amen. Because come a time, that door is going to close for good. That's right. And that ship is going to sail to a world unknown.

known never to return. And it's going to be too late. There's Christians listening to this sermon right now. You say, Kevin, deception? That's never going to happen to me. I'm never going to be deceived. You're wasting your breath. You know why you're saying that? Because that's part of the deception. Part of the deception is thinking that that can never happen to you. Who is Jesus talking about here? Who is he talking to in Luke chapter 28, verse 8? He's talking to his followers. He's talking to his disciples. And how many people does Jesus say are going to be deceived in the last days? Not just a few. Many. Many. If it can happen to Cole Thomas Adams, if it can happen to angels in heaven, if it can happen to the archangel Lucifer, who stood before the throne of God in the presence of God and praised and worshiped Holy Almighty God day after day after day, you don't think it could happen to you? Amen. People, in these last days, we have got to be living in this Word. And we've got to guard our hearts and take every thought captive so we're not deceived. There's unbelievers listening to this sermon right now, sitting right here in these seats. The worst deception I have ever dealt with is right now in these last days. And you know when it hits at me the hardest? When I'm at the end of a sermon and trying to ask unbelievers like you, when the service is over, to get up out of your seat and come to the front of this church and pray to receive Christ. Because I know all the while I'm saying that to you, the devil is saying this to you. You don't need to do that. That guy doesn't know what he's talking about. You don't need to do anything. And if you went up there, what would people think of you? You don't need to pray. There's nothing wrong with you. You're a good person. You're not perfect, but you're good enough. That's the devil speaking to you right now. Because he hates you and he wants you to be lost. And today you've got to make a decision. You're going to turn a deaf ear to the devil. You're going to listen to the Holy Spirit that tells you to get yourself up here when the service is over and pray to receive Jesus and get saved. And if you're going to do it, you better hurry. Because Jesus is coming. Amen. And any second, that door is closing. And it's going to be too late. Amen. Let's pray. Lord, I just thank you so much for your Word. I just thank you, Lord, that we can look at this and read this. And Lord, we can be saved from this deception. I pray for some person here today, Lord, for a man, a woman, a boy, or girl who has never made that commitment to you, Lord, that they would pray that prayer. And I just pray for people in this church, people who may be straying away from the truth of God's Word in all kinds of areas. Lord, you just take a hold of us and draw us back. Pray, Lord, that you would just search and see any wicked way in me, Lord, that needs to be corrected. Draw me back, Lord, to exactly what it says in your Word and the truth of Jesus Christ. All these things we ask in your name, and thank you. Amen.

0: There's people here today, I don't know who you are, but you know who you are. You need to come back to Christ. It may be a habit, it may be a thought pattern, it may be something that's been going on in your life, something you haven't been able to deal with. Maybe you got a beef against God. You need to come back to the Lord. I just encourage all of us today, when we come forward for communion, just stand here and say, God, what is it that you want from me? What is it that you want with me? What do you want me to do? I stand here, ask you to cleanse me, ask you to use me. The Bible says our Lord Jesus Christ, on the night he was betrayed, took bread. When he broke it, he gave thanks, gave it to his disciples, and said, take and eat. This is my body, which is broken for you. This do in remembrance of me. In the same manner, he took the cup. When he drank, he gave thanks, gave it to his disciples, and said, drink all of it. This cup is the New Testament in my blood, shed for you and for many for the forgiveness of sins. This do as often as you drink it in remembrance of me. Just a reminder, you do not have to be a member here at Fox River to take communion. We don't have any membership requirement. We require one thing only, and that's what it says in 1 Corinthians chapter 11. You need to be a believer to take communion. You're a Christian. You need the grace of God to live for him. You come up here today. You can come on either side. If you want to kneel, you go on this side. If you want to stand up, you go on that side. It doesn't matter what side you're sitting on. There's baskets at the end of the first two pews. You can put your empty cup in that basket on the way back to your seat. And let's pray. Lord, just thank you for today. Just thank you, Lord, for the ones that you've gathered in this church today. Just ask, Lord, that you would just speak to us. And we come forward and stand in your presence, Lord. We would hear your voice speak into our hearts. Lord, we come here today, just need to come back to you. Every single one of us needs to come back. Lord, you're drawing us back. We thank you for the Holy Spirit that gives us those reminders. Lord, that we would see you. And Lord, that we would live for you. All these things we ask in your name, and thank you. Amen.
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Hymn time is enjoyed each week in nursing homes, retirement centers, hospitals, and so forth. 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Most often I begin by sharing an instrumental song on my Elka Box, like this opening number, Somewhere, My Love.

Lately, I've been able to add Christian words to this well-known melody. Let me share at least part of that witness as somewhere my Lord.

The folks in nursing homes love to sing. If you play the songs, they know. I often test their memory. Without hymn books, I will play and sing one verse and chorus of several well-known hymns, inviting them to join in and sing along. Let me test your memory now, as I share with you in a similar manner. Shall we gather at the river, where bright angel feet have trod, with its crystal tide forever flowing by the

Oh, I was sinking deep in sin, far from the peaceful shore, very deeply stained within, sinking to rise no more. But the master of the sea heard my despairing cry.

When the trumpet of the Lord shall sound and time shall be no more, and the morning breaks eternal bright and fair, when the saved of earth shall gather over on the other shore, and the

Well, how did you do? Were you able to sing along with those memory songs? Those are memory songs, and our dear friends in nursing and retirement homes love to sing them, and so do I. I won't have to tell you the name of this next song. It's still number one of all the gospel hymns of faith. It's still the most beloved in all of the homes of retirement and nursing. Join in and sing along.

senior citizens love the old gospel songs, those that they have sung all their lives. They also relate to songs that bring back memories of days gone by. I share many such songs in my programs at nursing homes, retirement, and senior citizen centers. Like this song that reflects on days gone by, when you and I were young, Maggie.

our purest gold. On this Hymn Time program, I have been sharing, as I would in an actual program at a nursing home, retirement, or senior citizen center, or at a hospital. I always share the gospel message in such programs along with my music, often combining the two, as in this song of prayer, Whispering Hope.

I believe in the power of prayer. I think prayer can carry more power than all of the atom bombs, all of the rockets, all of the satellites. For prayer is the power from within. And that's the real power, the great power. Whispering hope, oh, how welcome thy voice, making my soul in its sorrow rejoice. This is just a quiet whispered prayer, but it still carries a strong message. Many times as I travel, people will say to me, "Well, I prayed, but God didn't answer my prayer." And I say He did. Perhaps you prayed for something, and God said no, but He still answered your prayer.

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on this Hymn Time program, I have been sharing as I would in an actual program at a nursing home, retirement, or senior citizen center, or at a hospital. Hymn Time is a lay music mission production and comes to you from Austin, Minnesota. This is Wilbur Sales thanking you for being with me and reminding you to join me again next week at this same time for another Hymn Time program. Until then, may you have a song in your heart. God's blessing always.

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3: 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I'm Judy Daggett. Welcome to Gentle Moments. Psalm 37:4 says, "And he shall give you the desires of your heart."

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4: At night, when you walk into a totally dark room, are you able to see anything? No, not really if it's totally dark. Maybe there might be some light coming from a window, could be from a street light or the moon or an outside light. When it is, you may be able to distinguish various items in the room. But despite that small amount of light, you still do not see clearly. When you turn on the light, what happens to the darkness? The darkness flees. The darkness leaves. You are able to see. Can the darkness ever extinguish the light? Never. The light will always, always dispel the darkness. There is a great deal of spiritual darkness in the world today. Evil is disguised as light, and it has become extremely bold. Just because most people in a community or a country agree with darkness, that doesn't make it light. That doesn't make it right. One of the great attributes of God is that He is light. Let's begin by reading here in 1 John chapter 1, verse 5. I'll use the King James Version if you have your Bible handy and would like to follow along. That would be wonderful. Let's read here 1 John chapter 1, verses 5 through 7. This then is the message which we have heard of Him and declare unto you, that God is light, and in Him is no darkness at all. If we say that we have fellowship with Him and walk in darkness, we lie and do not the truth. Verse 7, but if we walk in the light, as He is in the light, we have fellowship one with another, and the blood of Jesus Christ His Son cleanses us from

its most basic form. Why do we see that? Because there is so little of God's Word declared and believed. Where God's Word is spoken, believed, and lived, the darkness, it must flee. And it does. Darkness cannot exist in the presence of light. Just as when you turn on a light in a dark room to be able to see, so when you speak God's Word, and that Word is unfolded to the end of understanding and believing in the mind of the hearer, the dark things must leave. Psalm 119, verse 105. Thy Word is a lamp unto my feet, and a light unto my path. God's Word gives us the wisdom and understanding needed to live according to God's will. It lights our path so that we do not stumble and fall. Have you ever gotten up in the middle of the night with no light to see and stubbed your toe on the edge of the nightstand or the dresser? Sure you have. I have too. It hurts. Well, have you ever stubbed your life because of not seeing and understanding clearly the situation or circumstances before you? It hurts. And sometimes that hurt, it can last for years when someone stays in the darkness. In the dark room, we turn on a light to get rid of the darkness. In life, we go to God and read and speak and live His Word to eliminate the darkness. God is your Father. He desires His best for you. What the world has to offer is always, always second best or worse. God's way, His truth, will always bring deliverance. If not today, then surely at the return of Christ Jesus. Let's look at Psalm 19, verse 7. The law of the Lord is perfect, converting or restoring the soul. The testimony of the Lord is sure. It's reliable and trustworthy, making wise the simple. The statutes of the Lord are right, verse 8, rejoicing the heart. The commandment of the Lord is pure, enlightening the eyes. The commandment, the word of the Lord, it's pure, and it makes clear your understanding because it enlightens your eyes. The eyes of your heart are enlightened. Only the Word of God can make clear a situation. God's Word is like a spiritual visine. Your spiritual vision is clear. It's wiped clear to the end that you can distinguish truth from error. The Word of God, the Bible, is truth. It makes known God's will in every situation. Verse 9, the fear or the reverence of the Lord is clean, enduring forever. The judgments of the Lord are true and righteous altogether. More to be desired are they than gold, yea, than much fine gold, sweeter also than honey and the honeycomb. Verse 11, moreover, by them is your servant warned or instructed, and in keeping of them, in keeping of God's word, there is great reward. It is the pure, unadulterated word of God that endures forever. We are to desire His Word above all riches, above all things in this life. God's Word instructs us the way to live, and in keeping His Word, we have exceeding great reward, not only now, but throughout all eternity. Continuing here in verse 14, let the words of my mouth and the meditation of my heart be acceptable in your sight, O Lord, my strength and my Redeemer. God is your strength. He is the one that has redeemed you from the hand of the enemy unto an eternal relationship. He's your Father. You're His child. When His word is in your mouth, and His word is the meditation of your heart, darkness can no longer stand in your presence. The light of His word, it chases away the darkness of evil. There is a wonderful record in God's word in Acts chapter 8, and this record takes place immediately following the stoning death of Stephen, who was a tremendously bold man of God. Acts chapter 8, we'll read here beginning in verse 1, and Saul was consenting unto Stephen's death. And at that time there was a great persecution against the church, which was at Jerusalem. And they, the church at Jerusalem, were all scattered abroad throughout the regions of Judea and Samaria, except the apostles, God's people. The believers, they were scattered abroad. This word scattered does not mean that they ran every which way with no sense of direction or purpose. Rather, they systematically went out from Jerusalem. One household went to Samaria,
Another group went to

0: Caesarea, another to Azotus, and so on. They methodically moved into other regions of Judea and Samaria as they were led and directed by the Spirit of God. Continuing here in Acts verse 2, and devout men carried Stephen to his burial and made great lamentation over him. As for Saul, he made havoc of the church, entering into every house and haling, and that word haling means dragging by force against one's will. Saul entered into every house and haling, dragging by force against their will men and women, and he committed them to prison. Therefore, verse 4, they that were scattered abroad went everywhere, preaching the word. What did they talk about? The word. They went everywhere preaching the word of God. They preached the truth regarding Jesus Christ and salvation in his name. They didn't lament and complain that they had to move from Jerusalem because of the great persecution. They didn't complain about what a inconvenience it was to have to be displaced, pick up my whole household, my kids, my family, and move. No, they spoke the word of God. They introduced light into the darkness of the situation. Verse 5 here in Acts chapter 8, then Philip, he went down to the city of Samaria, and he preached Christ unto them. And the people with one accord gave heed unto those things which Philip spake, hearing and seeing the miracles which Philip did. Verse 7, for unclean spirits, crying with loud voice, came out of many that were possessed with them, and many taken with palsies, and that were lame were healed. Verse 8, and there was great joy in that city. It's the name of Jesus Christ that removes the affliction of devil spirits from a person's life. They cannot stand in the presence of that name when spoken on believing lips. They must leave. Jesus Christ is the light of God. Devil spirits are darkness. When the light is present, the darkness has no place to hide. It has to leave. Philip preached Christ unto them. He didn't proclaim his church. He didn't preach a man. He didn't preach about a new book or a new CD or a class. He preached Christ. Now, there's nothing wrong with a book, a CD, or a class when it teaches God's word, but what we preach is Christ. The preaching of Christ today, it will result in the same results. Devil spirits will have to leave. People will be healed in body and mind, and there will be great joy wherever Christ is preached and believed. In Acts chapter 7, Saul, who later became Paul when he believed in Christ, he was consenting, remember, unto Stephen's death. Saul was a Pharisee. He was a member of the ruling religious class of the Judeans that were vehemently opposed to the gospel of Jesus Christ, so much so that he broke into Christians' homes and carried them away to prison. But Saul, after being witnessed to by the Lord Jesus Christ on the road to Damascus, he believed, and he received the Spirit of God in the new birth. Let's look at Acts chapter 26 here, where Paul recounts to King Agrippa the record of his conversion. Acts 26, verse 13, at midday, O king, I saw in the way a light from heaven, above the brightness of the sun, shining round about me and them which journeyed with me. And when we were all fallen to the earth, I heard a voice speaking unto me, and saying in the Hebrew tongue, Saul, Saul, why persecutest thou me? It is hard for thee to kick against the pricks. Verse 15, and I said, Who art thou, Lord? And he said, I am Jesus, whom you persecute. But rise, and stand upon your feet, for I have appeared unto thee for this purpose, to make thee a minister, and a witness both of these things which you have seen, and of those things in the which I will appear unto you, delivering you from the people, and from the Gentiles, unto whom now I send thee. Verse 18, look at this. Paul is sent to open their eyes and to turn them from darkness to light and from the power of Satan unto God, that they might receive forgiveness of sins and inheritance among those which are sanctified by faith that is in me. Paul received his commission directly from the Lord Jesus Christ. He was sent to open people's eyes by turning them from darkness to light and from the power of Satan unto God, to the end that they would receive forgiveness of sins and the inheritance of eternal life. It's only the light of God's Word that is what dispelled the darkness in the life and heart of Paul. Sadly, most of the world today lives in darkness. You have a heavenly calling. Your obedience to your calling in Christ will result in great joy not only today, but great reward throughout all eternity. You have the privilege to speak God's word to others, to open their eyes, so that they might turn from darkness to light, so that they might receive an eternal inheritance with you in Christ. Look at Philippians chapter 2, verse 13 through 16, and we've read these verses many times. They contain tremendous truth. Verse 13, "For it is God which works in you both to will and to do of his good pleasure. Do all things without murmurings and disputings." Verse 15, "That you may be blameless and harmless, the sons of God without rebuke, in the midst of a crooked and perverse nation, among whom you shine as a light in the world, holding forth the word of life." You have the answer. You have the light. Speak God's word. Live God's word. Live love. Preach Christ. Light will always, always dispel darkness. Thank you for joining me today on The Solution. Have a tremendous day. You are God's very best.
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3: So were you ready for that snow yesterday? We were planning to drive back yesterday initially, but thanks to forecasts, weather diagnoses, you know, they let us know that, in fact, it didn't just say chance of snow, it said 100%. They don't usually say that because they usually know better. This time it said 100% chance, and they were right. And that'd be not just 1 or 2 inches, but however many it turned out to be, I don't know, but 10 to 12 potential. So we came back a day early. So ready or not, you know, there it was. You play that game, hide and seek. I know you heard about that a couple weeks ago right here if you were here. And there's the seeker who goes and starts to count, an upward count, and get the certain number, and then say, ready or not, here I come. Well, all the hiders have gone off, and hopefully they're ready. They're ready. Well, are you ready for winter? It's not technically winter yet until December, what, 21st or 22nd, somewhere in there, but it looks like it now. So again, ready or not, here we are. How about Christmas? That's the big question each year. It seems to come quicker and quicker as the years go by. Are you ready for Christmas? Now, what does that mean? What does it mean to be ready for Christmas? For some, that might start with decorations. And if you put lights up outside, you're hoping you did that before yesterday and all that. So decorations, that's inside, there's the tree, there's the nativity scene, there's more lights, whatever else, you know. Then there's what else to get ready for Christmas? Gift shopping, there was Black Friday, you go purchase things, wrap them, the wrapping paper. For some, it's cards and Christmas letters and all that every year. And then getting ready for the baking season and, you know, the list goes on. Whatever's on your list. Well, I like all of that. But it's worth pondering and pausing and saying, what does it mean to be ready? And what are we really getting ready for? And today, this is the first Sunday in Advent. And it's a time of looking back 2,000 years and plus now to the birth of Jesus, to the coming, the first Advent of Jesus Christ. It's also a time, it should be a time, of looking ahead, and you maybe from the songs and already this morning getting a sense that we are today focused less on the looking back and now more today on the looking ahead to the one big promise and prophecy yet unfulfilled that will be fulfilled by Jesus Christ one day, and that is the second Advent. Are you ready for Jesus to come again? That's what we're looking at here this morning. I'm going to read from Matthew chapter 24, mainly starting at verse 36 to the end of the chapter. But to get the context, I'm going to set up with the first three verses, Matthew 24, starting at verse 1. Where we are here is the Holy Week, the week of Jesus' Passion. In fact, they say this would have been on the Tuesday, 2 days after Jesus had come into Jerusalem riding on a donkey, you know, fulfilling the Zechariah passage that, behold, your king will come to you, gentle, humble, riding on a donkey into Jerusalem, and they lined up with the palm branches. So Palm Sunday was 2 days before this. This is Tuesday, meaning 2.5 days before Jesus will have his last supper, the Passover meal with his disciples, less than 3 days before he's going to the cross. That's the context. He and his disciples were at the temple. Matthew 24, verse 1 says, Jesus left the temple and was walking away when his disciples came up to him to call his attention to its buildings. Do you see all these things? Jesus said, truly I tell you, not one stone here will be left on another. Every one will be thrown down. As Jesus was sitting on the Mount of Olives, so this is still within view of the temple grounds across the Kidron Valley in Jerusalem. He's sitting on the Mount of Olives. The disciples came to him privately. "Tell us," they said, "when will this happen? And what will be the sign of your coming and of the end of the age?" Now pause there. I'd like to ask the disciples more what they're even really asking. What are they thinking as they ask these questions? About the destruction of the temple? About Jesus coming again? Because he had said before in the Gospels before this, the Son of Man will come with power and glory with the clouds and the angels of heaven. And so they've heard this, but I'm wondering how much they know. And, you know, it's before the cross. What are they thinking? What are they wondering about? And what will be the sign? And of course, that question, when will this happen? Well, from verse 4 on through verse 35, it's really a barrage of an oblique answer from Jesus. I mean, there's all this information, and he does, again, obliquely answer the question, because the temple, only decades after this, would be destroyed. 70 AD, the Romans will come into Jerusalem under Nero, and the temple will be destroyed. All the stones will come down, as Jesus said. Some of what he's talking about points to that, and some of what he's talking about points beyond that to his second coming, to the day of the Lord when Jesus returns. I'm going to go to verse 36, because starting here, he focuses more specifically on his own return, when Jesus will come back, his second advent. So Matthew 24, verse 36, I'm going to go through verse 42 here. And by the way, if you look at chapters 24 and into chapter 25, and you have a red letter edition Bible where Jesus' words are in red, it is all red. Jesus, this is called the Olivet Discourse on the Mount of Olives as Jesus is speaking to his disciples. Matthew 24, verse 36, Jesus says, "But about that day or hour, no one knows, not even the angels in heaven, nor the Son, but only the Father. As it was in the days of Noah, so it will be at the coming of the Son of Man. For in the days before the flood, people were eating and drinking, marrying and giving in marriage, up to the day Noah entered the ark. And they knew nothing about what would happen until the flood came and took them all away. That is how it will be at the coming of the Son of Man. Two men will be in the field, one will be taken and the other left. Two women will be grinding with a handmill, one will be taken and the other left. Therefore, keep watch, because you do not know on what day your Lord will come." Well, what do we know about the return of Jesus? One thing we know is that it will occur. I say that because, I mean, now almost 2,000 years have gone by, just about, and it hasn't happened yet, and people kind of lose sight. That's what we read here, too, and as we go on, what Jesus is responding, knowing people are going to lose sight of the reality, the fact, the truth that he is coming back again sometime. And in Acts chapter 1, when Jesus ascended into heaven, the disciples are still looking up after he's hidden by the cloud, and an angel says to them, "Why are you still standing here looking up? He's going to return just as you've seen him go." We say in the Apostles' Creed, the second part of the creed, "I believe in Jesus Christ, the only Son of God, our Lord, who was conceived by the Holy Spirit, born of the Virgin Mary, suffered under Pontius Pilate, was crucified, died, and buried. He descended into hell. On the third day, he rose again and ascended into heaven, where he is seated at the right hand of God the Father Almighty, from whence," I like the word there, "from whence he shall come to judge the living and the dead." We go on. He is coming back. It will occur. What else do we know about his return? We know that we don't know when. We know that we won't know when until it happens. The trumpet will sound, but it'll happen when no one knows the day or the hour. I saw very recently, I don't remember which blog or whatever online, but again, it said, some religious leader says the last day of 2025 is it. So be ready. Well, there is a sense of be ready. But the very fact that he has predicted now that the last day of this year is the day, if you will, now we know that's not the day. So you can mark that one off your calendar. Because no one knows the day or the hour. What's astounding to me above all else when Jesus says this? Not that no one knows, not even the angels, but the next part. Nor the Son. He's speaking of himself, the Son of Man, the Son of God. Now, God in his Trinitarian form, being, one God in being, three persons, Father, Son, Jesus, Holy Spirit. And I'm thinking in Philippians chapter 2, when Paul writes about Jesus, who being in very nature God, did not consider his equality with God something to be used to his own advantage, but rather he made himself nothing. He emptied himself, not using his divine power for himself, but made himself nothing, taking on the very nature of a servant, being made in human flesh, human form, so that he could be obedient to death, even death on a cross. So Jesus limited himself. And here, he himself doesn't know. And I'm wondering, is it only when he's in the flesh 2,000 years ago with his disciples, he didn't know, but now that he's at the right hand of God the Father in heaven, from whence he will come, does he know now? We don't know. He doesn't say, he just says, nor the Son at the moment. So he wasn't omniscient in that moment. And then he says, only the Father, which would also mean that the Holy Spirit, to put it this way, is kept in the dark on this one thing. Now that's mind-boggling, how one God, Spirit, maybe Son himself, not knowing the day or the hour. That's how secret it is. What else do we know about the return of Jesus? It will be a global event. I say that because when he came 2,000 years ago, the first Advent, it was a local event in a town called Bethlehem. And the shepherds were notified, of course, Mary and Joseph, and were there. The shepherds came in and started to spread the news a bit, the angels, but it was there, local. This, when he returns, again in Philippians, we read, every knee will bow, every tongue will confess Jesus Christ is Lord to the glory of God the Father, and the world will know. And Jesus himself says, as it was in the days of Noah, and he's referencing the cataclysmic event, really, of all time, the flood that destroyed the whole world, save for Noah and the animals and his family in the ark. As it was in those days, so it will be. It'll be global. Everyone will be affected at the same time and know. Now, this reference to Noah, I appreciate whenever Jesus, as we read in the Gospels, refers to anyone and anything from the Old Testament. He refers back to creation. He refers to us human beings being created male and female in the image of God. He refers to marriage, when a man will leave his father and mother, be united to his wife, man and woman. Back in creation, he refers to Jonah. He refers to Solomon, of course, David, Abraham, Moses, so many others, Isaiah, the prophets. In this chapter, he mentions Daniel. And here he goes, as it was in the days of Noah. We're going back early. So it will be at the coming of the Son of Man. He says, in the days before the flood, people were eating and drinking, marrying and giving in marriage. Those are not, in and of themselves, bad events. Those are very normal. They're not sinful events. And yet, why did the flood come? If you go back in Genesis 5 and then Genesis chapter 6, it says, for the inclination of every human heart was evil. The world was full of wickedness. But eating, drinking, marrying, giving up, giving in marriage, and yet in all these normal activities, their hearts are inclined away from God. Other than Noah, his wife, their three sons, their wives, who are looking to God. As it was in those days, no one was expecting the flood. And it says it took them all away. Took them all away, other than Noah and his family. That is how it will be at the coming of the Son of Man. Jesus says, then two men will be in the field. One will be taken, the other left. Two women will be grinding with a handmill. One will be taken and the other left. Probably, I'm going to guess, I know when some people read this text, they think of the rapture. Well, first, Jesus doesn't say which is finding favor with God and which is going to torment here. Meaning, he just said with the flood, all those who were taken away were the ones who were destroyed. And that's the immediate context. And I'm not going to push this too far. If we had some time for Bible study on it, it would be in some more discussion. He doesn't say the one left is finding favor and grace, and or he doesn't say the one taken, rather, is coming with me. He doesn't expound on it here. He just says one will be gone. What he does say, the whole point is, they're just out doing their normal life, out in the field, harvesting, preparing for whatever they're doing, the two women at the handmill, they're doing the same activity. It doesn't explain, too, why one is taken, when from our viewpoint, we have no more information other than they're doing the same thing. We look at the outward appearance, where does God look? At the heart. There's got to be something, obviously more, why one is taken and one left. It's got to be in here, in that inclination of their thinking, their heart. One grinding with the handmill, maybe focused on God in prayer. In her mind, maybe she's even singing out loud, we don't know. But she apparently is the one who's ready. Same without the two men out in the field. One of them apparently is ready. He doesn't say what that means, so exactly. He does go on to, I'm going to read now at verse 43 into verse 44. This is kind of a micro parable. It's very short. He says, but understand this. Let me read verse 42 once again, because it connects all together. Therefore, keep watch, because you do not know on what day your Lord will come. He's already said, no one knows. And now he says again, you do not know. Therefore, keep watch. But understand this, if the owner of the house had known at what time of night the thief was coming, he would have kept watch and would not have let his house be broken into. So you also must be ready, because the Son of Man will come at an hour when you do not expect him. If the owner of the house knew at what time of night the thief was coming, he would have kept watch. If he knew what night and what time of night the thief, was coming to his house, do you think, it was midnight, and he knows that, do you think he's going to go to bed at 10, set his alarm, if you will, for 11:40, and then get up and, do you think he's going to go to bed at all if he knows the thief is coming at sometime that night? He is going to be the owner of the house on full alert from whenever that knowledge is in until that night. He's going to have 911 on speed dial, which I guess it already is. He's going to have his Ring camera security system, make sure everything is up and ready to go, have the guard dog, the whole deal. Full alert. He knows this is the night and there's a thief coming. He's not just going to wait until that moment and then, oh, this is full alert time. And if we were to summarize this whole passage, everything Jesus is saying here in two words and then two more words that he says both of them, one of those pairs is be ready, because you don't know, but it's going to happen. Just be ready, no matter what. Similar, keep watch, and be ready, because the Son of Man will return day, hour, when you're not expecting him. You're not going to know. So you just have to keep being ready. This mention of a thief in the night, I hadn't seen it. I know decades ago there was a movie, and I think it might have been about the rapture and the tribulation and all that. Again, in this text, it's called A Thief in the Night. And there were some others like that back in the day to get people, ready and on edge a little bit. But just want to say, just staying within this text, again, Jesus doesn't say the one taken is avoiding, however many years of tribulation and all that. He's just saying the whole point is that he's coming back and we need to be ready and keep watch. Well, the apostles, Paul and Peter and John, all use this language of a thief in the night for the same thing. This is 1 Thessalonians chapter 5. And in my Bible, it says the day of the Lord. I'm going to read this from the apostle Paul. Now, brothers and sisters, about times and dates, we do not need to write to you. For you know very well that the day of the Lord will come like a thief in the night. Paul knew that. While people are saying peace and safety, destruction will come on them suddenly as labor pains on a pregnant woman, and they will not escape. But you, brothers and sisters, are not in darkness, so that this day should surprise you like a thief. You are all children of the light and children of the day. We do not belong to the night or to the darkness. So then let us not be like others who are asleep, but let us be awake and sober. For those who sleep, sleep at night, and those who get drunk at night. But since we belong to the day, let us be sober, putting on faith and love as a breastplate and the hope of salvation as a helmet. Does that sound familiar? Very similar, right? He uses that imagery in Ephesians chapter 6. Those are pieces of what we call the armor of God. Be ready, stand firm. And in that text, in Ephesians 6, he goes on, to be ready is to stand firm, holding on to God's word and in prayer. So have faith and love as a breastplate and the hope of salvation. You're looking ahead with this hope as a helmet. For God did not appoint us to suffer wrath. For God did not appoint us to suffer wrath. Wrath that is coming at judgment for those who are not believing in Jesus, who are not ready. But we're appointed to receive salvation through our Lord Jesus Christ. He died for us so that whether we are awake or asleep, we may live together with him. Therefore, encourage one another and build each other up, just as, in fact, you are doing. Again, the warning, but also the encouragement for those who are looking to Jesus, believing in him, and ready, no fear, do not suffer wrath, but will be taken to be with him in glory forever. And Peter uses the same expression. I'm going to go to 2 Peter chapter 3. I'm going to start at verse 1. It's in verse 10 that he uses that expression. But okay. Simon Peter, I'm actually going to go rather to verse 10. Oh, I'm in the wrong chapter. There we go. Chapter 3, again, it says, the day of the Lord. Dear friends, this is now my second letter to you. I have written both of them as reminders to stimulate you to wholesome thinking. I want you to recall the words spoken in the past by the holy prophets and the command given by our Lord and Savior through your apostles. Above all, Peter says, you must understand that in the last days, scoffers will come, scoffing and following their own evil desires. They will say, where is this coming, this advent, this arrival, the second coming that he promised? Ever since our ancestors died, everything goes on as it has since the beginning of creation. But they deliberately forget that long ago by God's word, the heavens came into being and the earth was formed out of water and by water. By these waters, also the world of that time was deluged and destroyed. Again, going back to the flood. By the same word, the present heavens and earth are reserved for fire, being kept for the day of judgment and destruction of the ungodly. But do not forget this one thing, dear friends. With the Lord, a day is like 1,000 years, and 1,000 years are like a day. The Lord is not slow in keeping his promise, as some understand slowness. Instead, he is patient with you, not wanting anyone to perish, but everyone to come to repentance. Few things. First, Peter's writing this. It's only a few decades again after he and the other disciples had that discussion with Jesus on the Mount of Olives. And already, in the first century, there are scoffers saying, where is this second coming? You say Jesus is coming back? Hasn't happened. That's only decades. Now we're 2,000 years, almost, later. And then Peter says, well, with the Lord, 1,000 years are like a day. A day is like 1,000 years. So for Jesus, in one sense, this was like 2 days ago he had that discussion. For us, it's 2,000 years ago. Peter also says, the Lord is being patient. Every day is a day of grace for more people to be saved, for more people to be ready for his return by looking to him for salvation and forgiveness now. God doesn't want them to perish. Verse 10, but the day of the Lord will come like a thief. There it is. The heavens will disappear with a roar, the elements will be destroyed by fire, and the earth and everything done in it will be laid bare. Since everything will be destroyed in this way, what kind of people ought you to be? You ought to live holy and godly lives as you look forward to the day of God and speed its coming. That day will bring about the destruction of the heavens by fire, and the elements will melt in the heat. But in keeping with this promise, we are looking forward to a new heaven and a new earth where righteousness dwells. So then, dear friends, since you are looking forward to this, make every effort to be found spotless, blameless, and at peace with him, ready. Bear in mind that our Lord's patience means salvation, just as our dear brother Paul also wrote to you about. Again, he's a lot going on, but he's saying for us to be ready, and that each day that goes by is a chance for someone else to receive forgiveness through faith in Jesus Christ, a day of grace. And yet we speed the day of his return at the same time. Finally, in Revelation chapter 3, verse 3, it's the Apostle John writing this, receiving this revelation, but it's Jesus' words themselves again. In Revelation 3:3, it says, remember, therefore, what you have received and heard. Hold it fast and repent. But if you do not wake up, I, Jesus says, will come like a thief, and you will not know at what time I will come. Back in Matthew 24. Following the micro-parable, I want to include one more parable, starting at verse 45. Jesus says, who then is the faithful and wise servant whom the master has put in charge of the servants in his household to give them their food at the proper time? It will be good for that servant whose master finds him doing so when he returns. Truly, I tell you, he will put him in charge of all his possessions. First scenario, servants put in charge by the master of caring for the other servants in the household. Jesus says, when the master returns, talking about when the Son of God, when Jesus comes back, it'll be good for that servant to be found doing what his master, the Lord, has told him to do. Feed the other servants, give them their food at the proper time. Physical things in parables point to spiritual things. Caring for them physically, feeding them, caring for them, nourishing them, encouraging them spiritually as well. Servants, a servant to other servants. But, verse 48, Suppose that servant is wicked and says to himself, my master is staying away a long time. Where is this coming? He's not coming back, apparently. And he then begins to beat his fellow servants and to eat and drink with drunkards. The master of that servant will come on a day when he does not expect him and at an hour he is not aware of. He will cut him to pieces and assign him a place with the hypocrites where there will be weeping and gnashing of teeth. That reference is used other times and places, that eternal torment, hell, forever, if he's not ready, meaning Jesus comes back. And here it's not like just a Christian, a believer who has sinned but is repentant and mournful over that sin, you know, caught in that moment. That's all of us all the time. In one sense, our hearts still have it. That's why we're called each week and every day, actually, to continue to confess and repent of our sins. Paul talks about that. I know the good I should do, the bad I shouldn't do. Yeah, I find myself doing the bad, not doing the good. You know, who will save me from this wretched body of death? That's not what this is. This is a says servant, but wicked in full rebellion. In full, like he's not even coming back. And now not just not doing what he's supposed to do, but doing evil, wickedness, his heart inclined toward evil away from God. He's not repentant. He's not looking to God. He's not mournful over his sin in the least. It's all out rebellion. And that description is awful. And that's what Jesus is warning about for those who aren't ready, or who maybe even think, you know what, I can live however I want, and then I'll repent at the last moment. You know, is that a heart that's inclined toward God? Is that a heart that's going to be inclined toward true repentance? No, no. That's not even here. This is just all out wickedness. The wicked will be caught unawares and will face eternal torment. It's a hard word, but it's a true word for all people to be ready and to help and encourage other believers and share the message of God's love with unbelievers and say, be ready. The word repent is a word of love. Keep your eyes fixed on Jesus. I'll conclude with this. What does it mean to be ready again? Jesus goes on into chapter 25 with a couple more parables that go a little more in depth in some ways. But in short, keep watch. What does that mean? Keep watch for Jesus. It's keeping our eyes fixed on him even now, knowing this could be the day. It could be another 1,000 years. We don't know. But keep watch. Hebrews, you know, talks about keeping your eyes fixed on Jesus, the author and perfecter of our faith. How do we keep our eyes fixed on him? Prayer. I'm going to use 1 Thessalonians 5:16-18 as, you know, when I think about that, the two men in the field and the two women who were grinding with the handmill, one was ready. The other wasn't. What was going on? Well, 1 Thessalonians 5:16-18 says, rejoice always, meaning expressing your joy to God. Always. I'm thinking one of those women, one of those men was just rejoicing with God. Maybe again, singing a hymn in their mind or heart. And then the next verse is pray continually. Pray without ceasing. Whether you're out in the field, whether you're at home with the handmill, whether you're at school, whether you're at work, wherever you are, on the road, it doesn't matter. This connection. It's not eyes closed, hands, you know, together, knees bent, although there's a time for that in your room, close the door. But this praying continually is just an awareness of God, walking with him, thanking him, rejoicing in him all the time. And that's being ready. Eyes on Jesus, thanking, praising, and that's what the next verse, verse 18 in 1 Thessalonians 5, give thanks in all circumstances. Again, whether you're at home, whether you're at work, whether you're at school, whether you're driving on the road, whether you're here at church, give thanks in all circumstances, for this is God's will for you in Christ Jesus. And there it is. To be ready is to be in Christ Jesus all the time, focused on him, praying in the word, and seeking and being ready. Let us pray. Jesus, we look back to the miraculous birth, how you emptied yourself to be born a baby in Bethlehem, and you came, as you said, not to condemn the world, but to save the world. The gospel is the good news of that salvation given to us who believe that you died on the cross for our sins and you were raised on the third day. And also knowing, Lord Jesus, that you are coming again. Help us be ready. Help us keep our eyes, our hearts inclined toward you, fixed on you, ready at any moment. And help us share with others that they may also be ready, and encourage other believers that we don't lose sight that you're coming back like a thief in the night. We thank you and praise you. In your holy name we pray. Amen.
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2: Hello friends, welcome to Bible Study Time, brought to you by the East Bakersfield Church of Christ that meets at 3500 Bernard Street in Bakersfield, California. We're very thankful to have you in our listening audience today. Encourage you to stay tuned and study together with us as we investigate the truth from God's Holy Word. I'm your Bible class teacher, Jack Stewart, and on this program we're going to present the truth, nothing more, nothing less. It's our desire and responsibility to teach the Word of God in its purity and in its simplicity, without addition, without subtraction. And we encourage you again to stay tuned and study together with us from God's Holy Word. In just a moment, we'll begin our Bible study. We'll be giving you book, chapter, and verse for the scripture that we'll be mentioning. Have an opportunity to write these down so you can study them out and make sure that we have fulfilled our desire to present the truth, nothing more, nothing less. And now we encourage you to listen with us to this beautiful song, after which we'll begin our Bible study.

Yes, friends, we want to investigate the Bible to learn more about Jesus and our relationship with Him. We're going to be looking at today the fact that Jesus is the head of the church, His vineyard. This is one of the marks identifying the vineyard of the Lord, where we all want to be workers and laborers together so that we can receive His reward of that eternal home in heaven. Again, this is Bible Study Time brought to you by the East Bakersfield Church of Christ, and we encourage you to stay tuned and study together with us from the Word of God. In just a moment, we'll begin our Bible study in Colossians chapter 1. Colossians chapter 1, we encourage you to open your Bibles to that passage. Also encourage you to get a pencil and piece of paper handy so you can write down the scripture that we mentioned. That'll give you an opportunity later on to go back and study these things out in their full context. Make sure that we have fulfilled our responsibility and our desire to preach the truth. Nothing more, nothing less. This is Bible Study Time, brought to you by the East Bakersfield Church of Christ that meets at 3500 Bernard Street in Bakersfield, California. We encourage you to contact us. There are a variety of ways you can do so. You can contact us on our website or our Facebook page, Church of Christ of East Bakersfield, COCEB.org, COCEB.org, Church of Christ of East Bakersfield. We encourage you to contact us if we can assist you in any way in your study of or obedience to the gospel. It's our desire that we would all study, believe, and obey the gospel of Christ so we can receive the salvation that is offered in Jesus. On our website and on our Facebook page, you'll find links to many items that we offer to you to encourage you and help you in your study and investigation of the Word of God so you can be in the Lord's vineyard and you can find the right vineyard to work in. We want to be workers in the Lord's vineyard. And we're going to be talking about Jesus Christ owns the vineyard. He's the head of the vineyard. He's the head of the church in our lesson today. Again, we encourage you to contact us if we can assist you in your study of or obedience to the gospel of Christ. We like to always begin our Bible study with prayer, and we ask if you would to bow with us as we approach God's holy throne. Our loving and all-wise Father in heaven, we're so thankful for all of the many wonderful blessings that we've received from thy bountiful hand. We praise you and give you the glory for every good thing that we have in this life today. We're especially thankful for the gift of Jesus, whom you gave to die on the cross in our stead and shed his innocent blood, that by the cleansing power of that blood we might be able to have a relationship with you, having our sins removed and cleansed by his holy blood. Father, we thank you for Jesus. We thank you for the life that he lived and the death that he died. We thank you that in him we can have salvation, and we come to you now seeking, Father, the forgiveness that is found only in him and by his blood. We pray, Father, that you'll forgive us of all of our sins as we come repenting and striving to grow and mature to live more like Jesus in our lives each day. Father, we thank you for this opportunity to study from your word, the Bible. We thank you for all of the knowledge and wisdom that is contained therein. We pray that you will be with us in our Bible study. Help us to properly understand thy truths and help us to make application to our own lives individually so that we can fulfill our desire to please you in every aspect of our life. Father, we thank you for your blessings in this life and promises in this life and that eternal home in heaven. We're thankful to be thy children. We pray, Father, that you'll look down upon us in thy loving, tender kindness and grant unto us the things that you see that we stand in need of. For we always trust in you to know and do what is best for us in our daily lives, and we pray thy will be done and not our own. Father, we thank you for the church. We thank you for this wonderful family with which you blessed us, and thankful for all of our brothers and sisters in Christ all over the world. We pray that you will bless all of us in our endeavors to serve you, to share your gospel with the world. Father, we pray that you will be with us. Bless your truth as it is taught. May it be fruitful in the hearts and the minds of those who hear, believe, and obey your holy will. Father, we thank you for the promise of heaven. We look forward to that beautiful home and long to be with you. We pray that you will help us to continue to live in obedience to your will, so by your grace and your mercy we can be with you in heaven. This is our prayer in Jesus' name. Amen. Friends, as we begin our Bible study here in Colossians chapter 1, we're going to note that Jesus Christ is the head of the church, and this is one of the things that identifies and helps us to identify the church. There are many churches and religions and denominations in the world today, but we studied in one of our previous lessons about the singularity that is given in the Bible toward the church, and we need to understand that there is one church and there is one Lord. Jesus Christ is the head of the church, and that's one of the characteristics that helps us to identify the church and know whether or not we're in the right vineyard. Colossians chapter 1. Let's begin our reading in verse 12, and here
through the pen of Paul, the Lord is going to reveal to us how God has blessed us with Jesus Christ, and we're now members of his kingdom, now in his vineyard, now in his church. He says, beginning in verse 12, giving thanks unto the Father, which hath made us meet to be partakers of the inheritance of the saints in light, who hath delivered us from the power of darkness, and hath translated us into the kingdom of his dear Son, in whom we have redemption through his blood, even the forgiveness of sins, who is the image of the invisible God, the firstborn of every creature. For by him were all things created, that are in heaven and that are in earth, visible and invisible, whether they be thrones or dominions or principalities or powers. All things were made by him and for him, and he is before all things, and by him all things consist, and he is the head of the body, the church, who is the beginning, the firstborn from the dead, that in all things he might have preeminence. For it pleased the Father that in him should all fullness dwell, and having made peace through the blood of his cross, by him to reconcile all things unto himself, by him, I say, whether they be things in earth or things in heaven. And we notice there in particular for our study today that all things were created by him, and he says in verse 18, and he, Jesus Christ, is the head of the body, the church, who is the beginning, the firstborn from the dead, that in all things he might have the preeminence. Again, this is one of the characteristics of identifying the vineyard of the Lord. He's the owner of the vineyard, and he's the head of the vineyard, the church, the head of his body. In verse 18, and he is the head of the body, the church. Who is the head of the body? The beginning, Jesus Christ, the firstborn from the dead, Jesus Christ, that in all things he, Jesus Christ, might have the preeminence. He is to have the preeminence and to be the head of the church. There are many religious organizations that have been established by men, and men have set themselves up as head. Many denominations have councils and groups that rule them and tell them what to say. The Catholic Church looks to the Pope as being the head, and yet here it tells us in the Bible, he's not the head. Jesus Christ is the head of the body, the church. If we want to be in the church, workers in the church, in the vineyard of the Lord, we need to find the church where Jesus Christ is recognized as the head. He is the head of the church. He has all authority. In all things he might have the preeminence. Man does not have the preeminence. There is no pastor in the church today that has the preeminence and tells the church what to do. That doesn't exist in the Bible, because Jesus Christ is the head of the church, his body. And the body of the church is not deformed. It doesn't have more than one head. There's only one head. Did you notice that? In verse 18, he is the head of the body, the church. Did you see again the singularity there? How consistent the word of God is in identifying the church and saying there is only one head to the church, and that head is Jesus Christ. And all individuals in his body must recognize the authority and the headship of the Lord. In Ephesians chapter 1, through the pen of Paul, God makes it very plain again that he has given this authority to Jesus Christ. God the Father is the one who gave Jesus Christ authority over the church. He's the one who set him up at his own right hand to reign over his kingdom. In Acts chapter 2, he has raised him up, set him in his right hand. He is now Lord and King and priest. And so we look to him and we understand he is the head of the church. In Ephesians chapter 1, beginning in verse 20, it says, which he wrought in Christ when he raised him from the dead and set him at his own right hand in the heavenly places, far above all principality and power and might and dominion, and every name that is named, not only in this world, but also in that which is to come, and hath put all things under his feet, and gave him to be the head over all things to the church, which is his body, the fullness of him that filleth all in all. You see, this is what God has done in Christ, which he, God the Father, wrought in Christ, when he raised him from the dead and set him at his own right hand in the heavenly places. Christ is now sitting at the right hand of God, reigning over his kingdom, because he is the king, because he is the head of the church. And this is one of the ways, again, that we can recognize the Lord's church, his vineyard, because he's the head of it, not man. In verse 21, he explains that Jesus Christ is far above all principality and power and might and dominion and every name that is named, not only in this world, but also in that which is to come. So he is definitely the head, and he's the only head. That's what God is emphasizing in his word, and that's what we need to understand. Man is not the head of the church. No man is the head of the church on the face of the earth today.
Many have gone out and established their own church, and in their own church, they can set the laws they want to set, such as Joseph Smith and the Mormons. He established his own church, and so for his own reasons, he established his own church, and he's the head of that church. They now have so-called apostles that they claim are the head of the church. They're not the head of the church. The church of Christ is, Jesus Christ is the head of the church. That's what he's telling us here. Far above all principality and power and might and dominion, and every name that is named, not only in this world, but also in that which is to come. And that's another reason that the church should wear the name of Christ, not the name of man. If people are calling themselves after the name of man, they're disciples of that man. They're not disciples of Christ. They're not claiming to be disciples of Christ by the name that they wear. They claim to be disciples of that individual, followers of those teachings that are there but not in the Bible. We see here again that in verse 22 and 23, God hath put all things under his feet, and gave him to be the head over all things to the church, which is his body, the fullness of him that filleth all in all. Consistently singularity in everything that God is saying about Christ and the church and him being the head. And hath put all things under his feet, singular, and gave him to be the head over all things to the church, gave him to be the head over all things to the church. See there again, only one, Jesus Christ, is the head of the church, and we must recognize the authority of Jesus Christ, which is his body. One church, one body. That's what he explains to us in Ephesians chapter 4. He wants us to understand Jesus Christ is the head over his church, and he only has one church, one body. In Ephesians chapter 4 and verse 4, he says, there is one body and one spirit, even as you are called in one hope of your calling. How many bodies are there? There's only one, of which Jesus Christ is the head. And what is the body? The church which is his body, the fullness of him that filleth all in all. Surely, friends, this is easy for us to understand and comprehend, so we can see that we need to be looking for the church where Christ is the head and where the church recognizes his authority, the authority of Christ, and what we do in word or deed. We're striving to follow the will of God, not the will of man. The church that Jesus built, the church of which he is the head, will not have some other book that you need to read or look at in order to become members of their particular denomination. They will teach simply what the Bible teaches because they will recognize the authority of Jesus Christ. They will be able to support everything they're saying and teaching by the Word of God and by a correct understanding of the Word of God with no contradiction. Go to Colossians chapter 3 and verse 17. Colossians chapter 3 and verse 17. Here the Lord, through the pen of Paul, is teaching us with regard to the wisdom of God. And we need to understand the wisdom of God. And we need to understand and recognize the authority of Jesus Christ. In Colossians chapter 3 and verse 17, Paul was inspired to write, and whatsoever you do in word or deed, do all in the name of the Lord Jesus, giving thanks to God and the Father by him. Whatsoever you do in word or deed, that includes just about everything we do. And he tells us here, do all in the name of the Lord Jesus. What does that mean? Well, it doesn't mean that whenever I take a step, I take a step in the name of the Lord Jesus and I have to say that in the name of the Lord Jesus. It means by the authority of Jesus, the same as we understand in the world today. Individuals may knock on our door, a law officer may knock on our door and say, open this door in the name of the law. That means by the authority of the law. He has the authority of the law to require you to open that door. And so in the name of the Lord Jesus means by the authority of Jesus Christ. Whatsoever you do in word or deed, do all in the name of the Lord Jesus. And then how does Jesus give us authority for the things that we do? If we want to recognize Jesus Christ as the head of the church, where are we going to find his commandments? Where are we going to find the things that he has authorized for us to do? The things that he's authorized for us to do are the things that God has ordained, the good works that he has ordained for us to do. And we find them in the Bible. But notice in Ephesians chapter 2 how that the Lord teaches us through the pen of Paul with regard to the works that he has ordained for us to do. He says in Ephesians chapter 2 and verse 10, Ephesians chapter 2 and verse 10, for we are his workmanship, created in Christ Jesus unto good works, which God hath before ordained that we should walk

teaching us about the scripture that is given to us. The reference to scripture here is the things revealed in the Bible by inspiration of the Holy Spirit. And he's going to talk to us about being this, the word being where we find the good works that he would have us to do. He says in verse 16 and 17, "All scripture is given by inspiration of God and is profitable for doctrine, for reproof, for correction, for instruction in righteousness, that the man of God may be perfect, thoroughly furnished unto all good works." Did you see all of the things that God does through the scripture? Giving Jesus Christ power and authority over the church, making him the head of the church, and now he tells us he's given us the scripture to furnish us unto all good works. All of the good works that the Lord would have us to do are there in the Bible, because the Bible, the inspired scripture, is profitable for doctrine, that's our teaching, for reproof, for correction, for instruction in righteousness. Well, that's what the Lord is doing. The Lord Jesus Christ is the head of the church, and so he is the head of the church. He provides the doctrine comes from him. He will reprove us, he will correct us, he will instruct us in righteousness, and he will furnish us with every good work. And where does he do that? In the written word of the Bible. That's why we go to the word of God. That's why we go to the Bible, to recognize the authority of Jesus Christ, to recognize him as the one head of the church. And when we recognize the authority of Jesus Christ, we will go to his word, to the written word of the Bible, to find out. We won't go to some manuscript that man has written. We won't go to some idea or concept of individuals in the world today, to the mind of men today. Too many people are simply sitting out there listening to what the preacher says and swallowing it. Everything that the preacher says, regardless whether it is in accordance with the word of God or not. We need to be checking the scripture. We need to be making sure that what we're being taught is really what the word of God says. And we need to make sure that the church, religion that we belong to is the Lord's church. We're workers in his vineyard. Notice in 1 Corinthians chapter 14. Again, 1 Corinthians chapter 14 emphasizes the idea and the concept that Jesus is the head of the church and that he speaks to us and gives us his commandments through the written word of the Bible. It's very important for you and I to understand this, that the Lord here is explaining it in very bold and straightforward terms so that we can understand it. In 1 Corinthians chapter 14, verse 36 and 37, first of all, he asks a couple of questions of the church at Corinth and of us today. He says, "Came the word of God out from you?" Well, the word of God didn't come from them. The word of God didn't come from the church of Corinth. The word of God doesn't come from the church today. The church is not the source of the word of God. The church is to teach the word of God in its purity and in its simplicity, but we're not the source of what we're teaching. The source of what we're teaching is the written word of God. So in the church today, if you're going to a church where they establish their own laws, rules, and regulations, and where the pastor, so-called, does whatever he wants to do and demands the congregation do the same, he said, no, that's not it, because came the word of God out from you? No, the word of God didn't come out from the church. The church is not the source of the word of God. And then he emphasizes also in the second question there in verse 36, or came it unto you only? It didn't come unto them only. It came unto us today also. It came unto all individuals that will obey the gospel of Christ, that will accept the authority of Jesus Christ and recognize Jesus Christ is the head of the church, and there is no other head than he. And then he goes on in verse 37 to explain. He says, if any man think himself to be a prophet or spiritual, let him acknowledge that the things that I write unto you are the commandments of the Lord. Now, if Jesus Christ is the head of the church, which he is, and the church is the body of Christ, and we're members of that body, then we want to recognize his authority. Let him acknowledge that the things that I write unto you are the commandments of the Lord. We're going to use the Bible as the final authority for everything we do and everything we say, because that is what Jesus Christ did. And that's the way that he speaks to us today, is through the written word. That's where we find his commandments. As king, as the head, we must be submissive to him. And this is where we find his commandments, in the word, in the written word of the Bible. It's so important, friends, that we recognize the importance of the Bible. And also that we recognize that it is that word that was preached in the first century, the word that we read in the Bible, that is the word that God said he was going to preserve. And that is the word that he has preserved. And that's why the Bible is still the final authority for everything we say and everything we do, because Jesus Christ is the head of the church, and he speaks to us through that written word. Go to the book of 1 Peter chapter 1. 1 Peter chapter 1. And you will notice here in this, beginning in verse 22,

0: First Peter chapter 1, beginning in verse 22, how he's talking about, in so many of these words, past tense, things that they have already done at this time. In verse 22, he says, "Seeing you purified your souls in obeying the truth through the Spirit unto unfeigned love of the brethren, see that ye love one another with a pure heart fervently, being born again, not of corruptible seed, but of incorruptible, by the word of God, which liveth and abideth forever. For all flesh is as grass, and all the glory of man is the flower of grass. The grass withereth, and the flower thereof falleth away. But the word of the Lord endureth forever. And this is the word which by the gospel is preached unto you." Friends, it's not hard to understand that passage. The same gospel that was preached in the first century is the gospel that the Lord has preserved. It is the same gospel that we must live by today. It is the same gospel that identifies Jesus Christ as the head of the church, the Savior of all men, the only way that we have access to God. Jesus said in John chapter 14 and verse 6, "I am the way, the truth, and the life. No man cometh unto the Father but by me." If you want to identify the church of the Lord, if you want to identify his vineyard, if you want to be a worker in his vineyard, you need to get into the church where he is recognized as the head, where his authority reigns supreme, where you find a congregation of individuals who are striving to follow the will of God and that alone, not the will of man, but the will of God, who are looking to the Bible for the final authority for everything we say and everything we do. Check out the Church of Christ in your community. See if they're doing that, because that's one of the marks of the church, is the name that we wear. We wear his name because we belong to him. We are his body. He is the head of that body, and we recognize his authority. It's very important, friends, for us to make sure that we're working in the right vineyard if we want to receive the reward from the Lord. It is his vineyard. It is his church. He purchased it with his own blood. He built it in Jerusalem in about A.D. 33 by the events recorded in Acts chapter 2. We know all of these things. How do we know them? From the Bible, from the Word of God. Because the Bible has to be the final authority. Why? Because Jesus Christ is the head of the church, and the church is his body. How wonderful it is that we can investigate the Bible and we can find out, how do I recognize the church that Jesus built? How do I recognize his vineyard? When I get into that vineyard, am I in the right vineyard? Am I laboring for the Lord in the right vineyard, in his vineyard, where I can receive his reward? That's what we all want to do. And remember, the same gospel that was preached in the first century that we read in the Bible is the gospel that the Lord has preserved. Why did he preserve it? Because it is by that gospel that we're going to be judged. And so we need to believe and obey that gospel so we can have the wonderful salvation in Jesus Christ by his grace and by his mercy. Friends, if we can assist you in any way in your study of or obedience to the gospel, we want you to contact us. And when you contact us, you can ask for one or both of a couple of items that we offer to you absolutely free. You can receive a CD audio copy of the lesson that you've heard on the program today, or you can also be enrolled in our Bible study course. Our Bible study course consists of a series of 8 lessons that will give you a brief overview of the Word of God and show you from the Bible what is necessary in order to have salvation in Jesus Christ, who is the head of his church, the householder of his vineyard. And friends, you can contact us in a variety of ways. On the internet, you can contact us on our website or our Facebook page, Church of Christ of East Bakersfield, coceb.org. Church of Christ of East Bakersfield, coceb.org. Or you can write to us. Our address is 3500 Bernard Street. That's Church of Christ, 3500 Bernard Street, Bakersfield, California. The zip code is 93306. We encourage you to contact us today. Again, if we can assist you in any way in your study of or obedience to the gospel, because we would desire that all men would be in the Lord's church, accepting his authority, living by his word, obeying his will, not the will of man, walking in his footsteps, not the footsteps of man on the face of the earth today, because all men are fallible, and Jesus Christ is the head of the church. We want to take this opportunity also to extend to everyone in the Bakersfield area a personal invitation to come and be with us at all of our assemblies to worship and Bible classes at the East Bakersfield Church of Christ. The building where we meet is at 3500 Bernard Street in Northeast Bakersfield. We have Bible classes Sunday morning at 9:30. Our assembly to worship is at 10:30 a.m. And then at 5 p.m. in the evening, we have our evening assembly to worship. And we'd encourage you to come and be with us at all of those services. We also have Bible classes through the week. On Tuesday evening at 6:30, we have our Inquirers class. That's the name we have given to it. but it's an informal investigation of the Word of God, where individuals are attending there, can ask any Bible question that they have. It's open to the public. Everyone is invited. You have questions about the Bible, come and ask your question. And we'll go to the Bible to find the Lord's answer, not man's answer, but the Lord's answer to Bible questions. That's the Inquirer's class, Tuesday evening at 6:30. Then Wednesday at 6:30, we're presently studying in the book of Luke in our midweek Bible study. I want to encourage you to come and be with us and investigate the Church of Christ and see if Jesus Christ is really the head. Investigate your own religious organization and see if Jesus Christ is the head or if man is telling you what to do. In the church, Jesus Christ is the head. The Bible says he is the head, the only head of the body of Christ. Remember, it is our desire to study, believe, and obey the gospel of Christ.
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2: Well, I'm interested in the word proctor. 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I don't like the word proctor. I don't know where it comes from. Everybody seems to know what it means.
3: Well, John, you'll be relieved to know that proctor and proctologist have nothing to do with each other.
2: No pun intended, but yes, I am relieved.
4: Yes, I was more interested in, like, the psychology behind saying certain words. Some words you say are so pleasurable to say, and my absolute favorite word to say is ovoviviparous.
5: Yep, I guess that's just the kind of hairpin I am.
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1: You're listening to Away With Words, the show about language and how we use it. I'm Grant Barrett.
2: And I'm Martha Barnett. On our Facebook group, David Neal writes that he has a friend in his 80s from North Dakota who loves coffee. But the thing is that this friend keeps reusing the coffee grounds all day long, which means that by sunset, the guy is pretty much drinking colored water. And his friend likes that brew just fine. He proudly calls it Wabash coffee. And Grant, I don't know, I have strong feelings about this. Wabash coffee just sounds, to me, hideous.
1: It's thrifty.
2: It is indeed thrifty. And we've talked about this term Wabash before, meaning to add just a little bit of water to something to get a little more out of it, to stretch it a little more.
1: Right. We talked about adding water to ketchup, to Wabashing it, right? To stretch your ketchup bottle a little bit further, like get the stuff that's stuck to the side.
2: Yeah, or watering down your shampoo. And it may go back to an old slang use of the word Wabash, meaning to cheat. So that might be the connection there. But in any case, this got me to thinking about weak coffee and all the terms there are out there for that terrible stuff.
1: Yeah, I posted a bunch of these to the Facebook group. And Martha, not just in English, but every language cares a great deal about how good their coffee is. As a matter of fact, the Japanese have a word which combines the word American with the Dutch word for coffee, which means weak coffee. So they are making fun of Americans for having weak coffee, which I guess is often the case around the world. We are criticized for our coffee. But you just have to go to the non-chain places in this country to get the really good coffee.
2: Well, you know, it requires a lot of research, and I'm happy to do it.
1: Yeah, Blumkin coffee in German means flower coffee, which is also used for coffee made out of plants and that aren't coffee plants.
2: Oh.
1: There's also warm wet.
2: Yep.
1: Yeah, that's a good branch water, which just basically means water from the creek.
2: Mm-hmm. Pond water.
1: Maybe some leaves floating in it.
2: Yep.
1: Scared water, which means it was scared to go near the coffee grounds.
2: Yeah, and I really like the line that Annie DeFranco has in one of her songs about a place where they serve coffee that's just water dressed in brown.
1: Water dressed in brown. That's lovely. I love that. In Brazilian Portuguese slang, they combine the words for tea and coffee, chafé, to mean weak coffee,
2: yeah,
1: which I think is very clever. And in Louisiana French, it's cholo, which is not the Spanish word cholo. It's a kind of a corruption of cholo, which means hot water in traditional French.
2: Oh, wow.
1: Yeah.
2: Okay.
1: So there's lots of, and there's many more, and there's a couple we can't say on the air. Oh, here's one from the Native American language Hopi. It's sur coffee, which means tail coffee, referring to the watering down of the last coffee to make it go further. So it's literally what this fellow in his 80s is doing. He's watering it down to make it just last a little longer.
2: Well, maybe you're like me and you're a huge fan of coffee and you have a term for coffee that just doesn't measure up. Let us know, 877-929-9673, or send your thoughts in email to words at waywardradio.org.
1: Hello, you have a way with words.
3: Hey there, this is Tom from Washington, D.C. How are you?
1: Hi, Tom. Welcome to the show.
3: So I just recently got back from like a big family reunion, family vacation type deal over in Asheville, North Carolina. It was my first time there. It was wonderful. It was beautiful. I got to see my whole family, my immediate family, who, you know, we haven't gotten to see each other in ages because of the pandemic and all that. But we stayed in this like beautiful Airbnb that was up on the top of a mountain, so it had an incredible view. And it was wonderful, except for at some point we started having a few different like utility issues. You know, like the oven wasn't working well, the AC had frozen over, so it was getting insanely hot over there. And so my dad had to correspond with the Airbnb host, reported the issues, and she was super gracious, sent out a team of people to help on all these different issues. And, you know, once they had been taken care of, my dad was corresponding with her and said, hey, you know, I'm glad that we got so many of these things worked out. It's clear that you have, you know, a crack team of maintenance people who were really able to help us out. And so the woman responds, she's like, hey, yeah, I'm glad we got to take care of this for you. I don't know about the crack comment, but, you know, I'm glad nonetheless. And so my dad turns around, looks at me and my sisters, and he's like, you know, if I say the words crack team, what does that mean to you guys? And this was obvious to us, you know, we like gave a thumbs up. We're like, that's a good thing. We're like, we're happy about that. And he's like, yeah, but now he's in like a text altercation with this woman who like has never heard the phrase before and is interpreting it as something negative. And he has to clarify. It's like, no, this is good. I'm trying to say that like, these were fast acting people who were really helpful to us. So that's why I'm calling. Like, why crack team? What does that mean? And why was it obvious to us and not to somebody else who had heard it before?
1: Oh, no. So she was thinking crack as in drugs? She was just thinking the worst kind of crack.
3: Yeah, sure. You crack your head. You know, there's no one's ever liked the word crack before in this context. And yet, to us, it was a positive thing.
2: Yeah, because you were using it in a perfectly legitimate way. I mean, crack in that sense means first rate or excellent or top notch. I mean, if you're a crack shot with a rifle, you know, you can hit that target.
3: Oh, yeah.
2: A crack regiment of an army is a really, really good one. What's really interesting about this term is that it may come from an old sense of crack, meaning to boast. And in the 14th century, you would hear people talking about boasting and cracking. And that's why we get the expression, it's not all it's cracked up to be. It has to do with boasting. And by the 18th century, it came to mean something, you know, you could describe something wonderful that's smart or sharp. It's crack. Or you could even say it's the crack or all the crack. So, perfectly legitimate sense.
3: Well, thank you so much for the information. You've been very helpful, and I can report back.
1: Tom, sure. Thanks for sharing the story. By the way, the like Martha said, the crack regiment or crack team goes back to the 1700s. So your dad had hundreds of years of usage behind him.
3: I won't let him know that. I'm not gonna say that he comes from a long line. Linguist or anything. That's not his background.
1: Oh, I see. Don't over-equip him with another
3: Yeah,
1: another
3: exactly.
1: Tool.
3: I don't want his head getting too big. He's like, yeah, no, I'm Shakespeare myself. Like, no, Dad, I promise you're not.
1: All right. Take care, Tom. Be well.
2: Okay.
3: Thanks
2: it's
3: so much. All right.
2: Us.
3: Have a good one. Bye.
1: Bye-bye.
2: All right. Bye-bye. Indeed. Good crack here. 877-929-9673 or send your questions about language to words@waywardradio.org.
1: Hello, welcome to Away with Words.
4: Hi, this is Mia. I'm calling from Sumter, South Carolina.
1: Sumter. Hello, welcome to the show, Mia. What's up?
4: So I've been thinking a lot lately about good old lexical gaps. And the favorite one of mine, or I guess the least favorite one of mine, is that there's not a word, at least that I'm aware of, for an adult child that is gender neutral. So, you know, you can say my son or my daughter, and that doesn't imply any age at all. But if my mom wanted to talk about me, there's really not another word that she could say other than my kid or my child. And that is weird to me.
1: So you're looking for a single word because for some reason a single word feels better than a double word, like adult child just won't work?
4: Yeah, it just doesn't sound right. It seems like an oxymoron.
1: Maybe. It, child has more than one meaning, but like a lot of English words.
2: Yeah, but I understand what you're saying. I think this is a frustration for a lot of people. How do you designate that person, and when do you start designating that person?
1: What about grown child?
2: What do you think about that?
4: Grown child, maybe slightly better, but I just wish there was a one word situation.
1: Okay.
4: Because it's like, to me, if somebody says my child, I mean, I guess you can infer based on the age of the person how old the child might be that they're talking about, but I'm always going to default to that is somebody who is probably under the age of 13, because
1: right.
4: After that it would be, you know, adolescent and then adult.
1: Right.
2: That's a tough one, right? I mean you have like minor child, you know, my child who's a minor, but you don't have major child. I mean, I think part of it is, when do you start counting that person as an adult too? You know, if they're living at home with you in their 20s or whatever, are they an adult child or are they an adult?
4: And then if you said, yes, my adult who lives with me, that's a weird
2: yeah, exactly.
4: It doesn't work that way. Yeah. And I think I've asked a lot of friends about this. I've asked all over because it's something that was really like stuck in my brain. I couldn't stop thinking about it. And the only answer that I was getting from people that I know was spawn, And I was like, that's really weird.
1: Yeah.
4: That's not
1: Are we
4: something
1: fish?
4: That you would want to use in everyday conversation.
2: Right. Yeah. Right. I mean, there's spawn, there's progeny, there's offspring. There's
1: crop
2: issue
1: fruit.
2: Or fruit of your loins. I don't think that's going to work either.
1: No. Yeah, everything is loaded or clunky or awkward or inappropriate.
4: Mm-hmm.
1: All of this, because this topic has been discussed. We've talked about it. It's been 10 years, I think, on the show. But Mia, since you've done the field work, did you come across something that appealed to you?
4: I think offspring is like maybe the best one, but it still feels weird. So I'm proposing that we work on a new word here. I think we should go the route of like nibbling, which I also think is gross and weird. Don't like that word for gender neutral niece or nephew.
1: One term we haven't mentioned yet, which often comes up in this conversation, is kidult, kid-adult combined. Blended.
2: Yeah, I think we can dispense with that one. I usually see that one in relation to adults who are more interested in childlike things, though.
1: Right. They watch, like, kids' shows.
2: Yeah. My Little Pony or
4: whatever. I've never heard of that before. That's the first encounter I've had with that word.
1: Yeah, it's been around since the 50s, believe it or not.
4: Really?
1: Yep. K-I-D-U-L-T,
2: yeah, but you don't want to go there, do you?
1: And it's more often used in the entertainment industry and not so much in everyday language.
2: Yeah, I feel like the closest we get to this is, unfortunately, the term adult child. It really seemed to take off in the 1970s in this country when there was a lot of publicity and research about adult children of alcoholics, you know, ACOA or ACA. And it's been a handy term in psychological circles, but I agree with you. I think it feels clunky and you hear the word adult and you're prepared for something besides somebody who's not an adult.
1: One proposal that I have might be the other direction, which is just to get more wordy and brag a little bit. You just kind of go the proud parent route and say, my child, the psychotherapist, or my child, the general in the army, you know, or my child, the oceanographer.
4: Perfect. I will request that my parents only refer to me as my child, the pet photographer from now
1: there,
4: on.
1: Yeah. There we go. My child, the pet photographer. Oh. Perfect. Mia, we're going to get a lot of response to this. We always do when we talk about this particular lexical gap. But thank you for bringing it up, and lots of good talk here on this.
2: Thanks so much.
4: Thanks so much for having me.
2: Bye, Mia.
4: Bye-bye.
1: What's a great one-word way to refer to adult children? Let us know, and we'll let Mia know. 877-929-9673. 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
2: More about what you say and why you say it. Stick around for more of Away With Words.
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2: You're listening to Away With Words, the show about language and how we use it. I'm Martha Barnett.
1: And I'm Grant Barrett, and we're joined who is that guy? He's got shades, a hat, a trench coat. Hmm. Oh, he's passing secret information. Oh, it's John Chinesky with the week's quiz.
8: I'm so glad you recognize me after all these years, because I have this puzzle and I have no other place to do it but here. So here we go. Now, I know that in the social media spaces of Away With Words, such as our very lively Facebook group, peeves are frowned upon, but I want to discuss something that annoys me. It has to do with alliteration. Now, Webster's defines alliteration as the repetition of initial consonant sounds in two or more words, such as wild and woolly or threatening throngs. But sometimes people consider alliteration to be any two words that begin with the same letter, no matter how they sound. I call this illiteration. Two words that are illiterative if they begin with the same letter but not the same sound. For example, there's a certain kind of furniture. It's a seat with vertical spindles in the back, and apparently it was often used by the guy in charge of a ship. It's a captain's chair. They begin with the same letter, mm-hmm. but that's not alliteration. It's illiteration. Now, I'm going to give you guys clues to a two-word phrase that is not alliterative, but is illiterative. Ready to go?
1: Yes.
2: Ready.
8: All right, let's try it. Here's the first one. It's an establishment where they will sell you a PB&J or a BLT or a nice pastrami on rye.
1: It is a sandwich shop.
8: Yes, sandwich shop. Ah. It's close. It's close to alliteration, but it's not. Now, my family had one of these. It's a storage box lined with aromatic wood that's supposed to discourage moths and other pests.
1: Ooh, a cedar chest.
8: Cedar chest. Yeah, CC, but not alliteration. You've spent years studying mental health issues. You've graduated college and are ready to hang out your shingle. All you need now are patients. Best of luck, doctor, in your new...
1: professional
2: psychiatry.
8: just about any combination of that works. Yes. Psychiatry practice is just fine for PP.
1: Oh, I see. I was going to say professional psychiatrist, but you could say MD3 in a row. Professional psychiatry practice.
8: Perfectly fine by me, sure. SOHCAHTOA for the trigonometric functions, or PEMDAS for the order of operations, for example.
1: Mnemonic numbers?
2: Ooh.
8: No, what kind of mnemonics?
1: Memories are...
8: What specific area are we talking
2: mathematical.
8: About?
2: Mathematical.
1: Yeah.
8: Mathematical mnemonics, yes.
1: There
8: that's
1: we go.
8: Your MMs. Now, Abe Lincoln had a reputation for telling the truth. But right behind him in second place is President Truman, who just barely got edged out for what nickname?
2: Honest Harry?
8: That's it. That's it. You got it. Honest Harry. Two H's. They don't sound the same. Honest Harry. Now, four times a year, my mom changes the decoration on her front door. Now, once autumn is over, she places a leafy circle made of boughs of holly on it. What does she call it?
2: A winter wreath.
8: Yes, her winter wreath. Two W's, two different sounds. That's all about alliteration.
2: John, that was a lot harder than I thought it would be.
8: You guys did great.
1: All right, take care. Give our best to the family.
8: You too. Bye-bye.
1: All right, bye-bye.
2: Well, all you listening language lovers, we'd love to hear from you. So give us a call, 877-929-9673, or send your alliterative emails to words@waywardradio.org. Hey there, you have a way with words.
9: Hi, my name's Yvette Matthews, and I'm from Bismarck, North Dakota.
2: Hi, welcome to the show. What can we do for you?
9: Yes, I was more interested in, like, the psychology behind saying certain words. Some words you say are so pleasurable to say, and I was just more interested in why some words were more pleasurable to say than others.
2: Okay, well, you're going to have to tell us what those words are for you.
9: I teach biology, and so some of mine are very biological. So, like, ooh, my absolute favorite word to say is ovoviviparous. It's an amazing phenomenon found in snakes where they're egg laying, but they don't lay their eggs until they're ready to hatch. So their eggs stay inside the female, and then she lays them. They never have a shell on them. So it gives me just such a warm feeling to say.
2: Ovoviviparous. Well, now tell us, do you like the mouthfeel of that word, or is it connected to that phenomenon that you were describing? I mean, it's a pretty cool thing to be ovoviviparous.
9: Yeah. I think it's just the rhythm. saying that rhythm, it seems like the words that are the most pleasurable for me have sort of a innate rhythm to them, and they just sort of roll off the tongue, and they just make it pleasurable for me to say.
2: Mm-hmm. So it could mean something else, and you would still go around saying ovoviviparous.
9: Oh, yes, if I could.
2: This pasta is ovoviviparous.
9: Yeah.
1: That's definitely one of the characteristics of words that are fun to say. As you might guess with word people, because they tend to obsess, but there's been some work done in looking into this, what makes words fun to say, and the natural rhythm in a word, where the stress patterns follow a certain alternating rhythm, that tends to make words a little more fun to say. Stress on the first syllable tends to help. Rhyming or near rhyming, alliteration helps. And reduplication, where there are multiple syllables in a row that are identical or nearly identical, tends to help. This is why tongue twisters often meet a lot of this criteria, except for being the part where they're easy to say. Of course, that's why they're fun to do, because they feel like they should be really fun to, you know, but they're not quite there. Our instinct says they should be easy, because they have these signals of something fun to say, but then they're not. So one tongue twister that some people think is really beautiful, but it's very difficult to say, and even harder for non-native English speakers to understand, is the sentence, Ted had said that Ed had edited it. But if you say it, Ted had said that Ed had edited it, it's got a da-da-da-da-da-da-da-da. You know, and it's got a rhythm that really is kind of nice.
2: Yeah, well, you must run into a lot of those as a biologist.
9: Yeah, so my other fun word to say is a scientific word of a frog in Costa Rica, and it's Leptodactylus pentadactylus. I only get to say it once a year, and it pleases me to no end to be able to say that the one time a year I talk about the frogs from Costa Rica.
1: Say it again.
9: Leptodactylus pentadactylus. So it's the smoky jungle frog.
1: That's very fun to say. That has got rhythm.
9: Yeah.
1: That just feels nice. Yeah. And it's got the alternating very firm consonants, sharp consonants and vowels. That's another thing that you find in stuff that's fun to say, at least in English.
2: Well, Yvette, something tells me that we're going to hear lots of words from lots of listeners who are sharing their own favorite sounding words or just words that they love to say. So we're really glad that you shared this one with us, ovoviviparous.
9: Yes.
2: What's the frog word again?
9: Leptodactylus pentadactylus.
2: Got it. Thank you so much.
1: Thank you so much.
9: Thank you. This was
1: all right,
9: so much
1: take
9: fun.
1: Care now. Bye-bye.
9: Bye.
2: Bye.
1: Well, maybe your word is bamboozle or wackadoo or rope-a-dope or squillion. Whatever your favorite word to say is, give us a call, 877-929-9673. 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
2: Here's a great Ethiopian proverb. When spider webs unite, they can tie up a lion.
1: Ooh, I love it.
2: Isn't that a great way of saying there's strength in numbers? You know,
1: pull together and
2: make something happen?
1: Evocative. When spider webs unite, they can tie up a lion.
2: Yeah, those little filaments, but you get enough of them, you can tie up that beast.
1: Beautiful. We're taking your calls and thoughts about language. 877-929-9673 is toll-free in the United States and Canada.
2: Hello, you have a way with words.
10: Hi, Martha. Hi, Grant. My name is Kathy. I'm calling from Wichita, Kansas. The reason I'm calling is because my mom used to have an expression that she would use, and I've often wondered where it came from and what the heck it really means. She was kind of an ornery girl, my mom. She would do, think April Fool Day tricks and things like that. And if you ask her why she did that, or say, I can't believe you did that, she would say, yep, I guess that's just the kind of hairpin I am. And I always thought, hairpin? What the heck? Does a hairpin have to do with anything? And how can a hairpin be a certain way? So I was just wondering how that expression came to be.
1: That's just the kind of hairpin I am. H-A-I-R-P-I-N, hairpin.
10: That's what I always thought, yes.
1: I don't know. If you listen to the show a lot, you're not going to be surprised. But maybe you will be surprised to find out that this term goes back at least to 1874.
10: Really?
1: Yeah, this expression pops surprised. Up out of the blue in 1874 as just a thing that people start saying. It's so unexpected that newspapers start commenting on it. There's a San Francisco newspaper not long after the expression started appearing, notes that it's the latest slang and it has little idea of its origins. And it catches on and it lasts for so long that it appears in an 1889 collection of Americanisms by John Farmer. And he calls it an inane exclamation. And he says, yeah, out of season a short time ago. And he says that originated in New York, but that is not the case according to the evidence. Here's what we do know about probably the origin of that's just the kind of hairpin I am, is that it probably refers to the fact that hairpins are bent, B-E-N-T. That is, they're folded over in the middle. And bent, for a long time, to the 1500s, has referred to one's tendencies. Like you might say one's tendency, say, towards food, eating, or your tendency to be athletic, or your tendency to be, I don't know, amorous when drunk, that sort of thing. Mm-hmm. And you might say, that's how I am bent, which is basically the same meaning. And even later, to call someone bent would mean that they were dishonest or crooked or criminal. And to say, so to say, that's just the kind of hairpin I am, you say, that's my tendency. That's just the way I roll. That's just how
10: I am. That's my bent.
1: Yeah, that's my bent. And so I really think that's what's happening here, because hairpins have long been referred to as an example of something that's bent. He's as bent as a hairpin. Yeah. You know, meaning he's crooked, he's dishonest.
2: That makes sense. Mm-hmm. So your mom wasn't a straight pin, she was a hairpin.
1: Yeah, she was a hairpin.
10: She was a hairpin. She was, that's for sure.
2: So, Kathy, I have to ask, are you carrying on her honorary tradition?
10: As often as I can. That's just the kind of hairpin I am.
2: Well, Kathy, thank you so much for calling and sharing these memories.
10: Thank you.
1: Take care now. Bye-bye.
10: I appreciate you too. Bye-bye.
2: Bye-bye. 877-929-9673.
1: Hello, you have a way with words.
11: Hi, this is John Burrell.
1: Hi, John. Where are you calling from?
11: I'm calling from Hapag, New York.
1: What's on your mind?
11: Well, I'm interested in the word proctor. I work as a proctor. And I prefer to call myself an exam administrator. I don't like the word proctor. I don't know where it comes from. Everybody seems to know what it means, but it's a peculiar word. And then you throw in the proctologist who, what does he have to do with being a proctor? And I just thought you guys could shed some light on it.
1: All right. Wait a second here. So you went straight from proctor to proctologist.
11: Well, I was thinking of the words that might have the same root, that the only two words I know is proctor and proctologist. So there you have it.
2: Well, John, you'll be relieved to know that proctor and proctologist have nothing to do with each other.
11: Well, no pun intended, but yes, I am relieved.
2: You're relieved. Well, I'm glad to hear that. Yeah, we should talk about those two words a little bit. The word proctor itself is a shortened form of an older English word, procurator, which in the 1300s meant a steward or a manager of a household or a provider, and it came to us through Old French. And by the 15th century, the word proctor could mean the business manager of a church or a college. And by the late 17th century, it was being used in universities in Europe to mean somebody who officiates the kind of thing you're talking about. And it ultimately goes back to a Latin word, procurator, which means a manager or an overseer. It's somebody who cares for or advocates for something. And it's related to words like procure, meaning to provide, or proxy, somebody who stands in for somebody else. And when you're talking about a proctologist, well, that goes back to a Greek word, proktos, which means anus. In more prudish translations of Aristophanes, it'll be translated as arse, but it's really anus, which is an interesting word itself. That's the Latin word for ring. And if you have an annular eclipse, what you're talking about is the sun's light forming a ring around the moon. And it also shows up in the Spanish word for ring, anillo. So the good news is that your job has nothing to do with butts.
11: That's wonderful news.
1: But with proctologists, you know, there are all these joking terms within the medical field that I feel obligated to share here.
2: Obligated. Okay.
1: Now, this
11: okay,
1: is,
11: love
1: this
11: to hear.
1: Is among the medical professionals themselves. So proctologists are jokingly referred to as rear admirals by their medical colleagues.
2: Yeah, John, maybe you could call yourself that.
1: It's because they admire all. And they're also called comprehensive physicians because they see their patients as a whole.
11: They certainly do.
1: If someone gives you proctalgia, it's a fancy way of saying you penis in the anus.
11: Terrific. That's great. Well, I really appreciate it.
1: Well, there you go, John. I hope we cleared this up for you.
11: You certainly did, and I really appreciate you having me on. And keep up the great work. Love to listen.
1: All right. Take care now. Bye, John.
2: Bye, John.
11: Thank you. Bye.
1: Well, whether or not you're a member of the Rear Admiralty, you can give us a call, 877-929-9673, and talk to us about the language similarities that befuddle and amaze you. Or send us an email, words@waywardradio.org.
2: Jonathan Saha is an associate professor of history at Durham University in England, and he just published a book that contains one of the great dedications of all time. Apparently his cat's name is Toast, T-O-A-S-T, and the dedication page reads simply, "For Toast, the cat, who was no help at all." I think anybody who has ever sat at a computer along with a cat in the room knows what we're talking about.
1: Yeah, it reminds me of those pictures that make the rounds every once in a while of ancient manuscripts 1,500 years ago that show cats traipsing through ink, leaving their little footprints on manuscripts along the margins.
2: I should also mention that Dr. Saha studies colonial Myanmar, and his book is titled Colonizing Animals, Interspecies Empire in Myanmar, and it's about how the lives of animals were irrevocably changed by British imperialism.
1: Oh, so he's like constantly turning to Toast saying, well, what do you think about that, Toast? And Toast just grooming, licking a paw, staring blankly back.
2: Send us your favorite book dedications, words@waywardradio.org.
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2: This show's about language seen through the lens of family, history, and culture. 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
1: You're listening to Away with Words, the show about language and how we use it. I'm Grant Barrett.
2: And I'm Martha Barnett. James Augustus Henry Murray was a Scottish autodidact, a teacher, an amateur philologist, and in 1879 he began work on what would become the revered Oxford English Dictionary. The dictionary involved a vast collaborative effort, academics and volunteer readers all writing letters to Murray, helping to gather information about the use of this word and that. And he received scores of letters every day, and he wrote many more. And now, thanks to a project led by Professor Charlotte Brewer of Oxford and research fellow Stephen Turton of Cambridge, you can read those letters for yourself online. And Grant, it's this rich trove of correspondence with famous writers like Thomas Hardy and George Eliot, as well as with average folks who wrote to praise or to quibble with Murray's work. And it's really fascinating to eavesdrop on Murray and his Victorian correspondents as they wrestle with which words are obscene and how exactly to write about them in a dictionary. But one of my favorite letters is to an unknown correspondent in 1884. And this correspondent was complaining about the word advertisemental. And Murray writes in part, "I have to thank you for your advice. You will readily apprehend that I receive a good deal of that. Everybody has his own likes and dislikes in the way of words, and the spirit moves many to communicate them to me. I suppose it relieves people of some irritation to do so, and makes them feel better." Then later he says, "You don't like advertisemental. I like it as well as testamental, monumental, sacramental, governmental, fundamental, instrumental, or any other mental. And it is to me a distinct increase of power to the language to be able to say advertisemental triumphs instead of triumphs in the way of advertising. But the dictionary does not advise you to say so. It merely records the fact that such has been said." And Grant, you can just hear the weariness in his voice, can't you? I thought you'd appreciate that.
1: Yeah, yeah, that's the life of the lexicographer, is just defending your mode of operation. You're showing how the language is used rather than demonstrating how it should be used.
2: Exactly. I guess we should point out what a scriptorium is. This was the name that Murray gave to the small shed, at least it started out as a small shed, where he was doing his work, where he was gathering all this information about the English language.
1: Oh, yeah. There's pictures of it. It's a wonderful space filled with cubby holes and shelves and all kinds of different cabinetry filled with scripts and manuscripts and papers, to all everything, recording the citations and all of the work. It's just wonderful. You would just love to take a time machine there.
2: Oh, yeah, and visit Murray with that long, long beard, right?
1: Yeah, and all of the people working for him. It's a long list of incredible names attached to what was the New English Dictionary and became the Oxford English Dictionary.
2: Well, you can check out those letters at murrayscriptorium.org.
1: And we'll link to that from our website at waywardradio.org. 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You'll find our phone number, our email address, a way to reach us through Skype, through WhatsApp, and lots of other methods. We'd love to hear from you. Hello, you have a way with words.
15: Hi, this is Ben Smitkoff calling from Boston, Massachusetts.
1: Hi, Ben. Welcome to the show.
2: What's up?
15: So I have a 2-year-old who one of her favorite things to do is to play with buckles, B-U-C-K-L-E, which is important in just a minute. I have a bio background, and I knew that there was a word for cheek, buckle, B-U-C-C-A-L. And on a lark, I wanted to see if they were related, and they were. And now I get to my question, which is I told this to my father, who is a retired physician. He said, oh, that's interesting, but what about the dessert? And there's a New England dessert called the buckle, B-U-C-K-L-E, and I didn't know, so I figured I'd give you guys a call.
2: What a delicious question. Yeah, all these words are connected. You're right. You have a scientific background, did you say?
15: I do. I have an undergraduate degree in biology.
2: Oh, okay. All right. So then you know that buckle, B-U-C-C-A-L, has to do with the cheek. And that goes back to the Latin word for cheek, bucca. And the Latin word bucula means the cheek strap of a metal helmet. And on those old metal helmets that Romans used to wear, they'd have little knobs sticking out. And later, bucula, those little knobs on the cheek strap of a helmet, came to mean the little pointy knob on a shield. And then the old French word for this part that sticks out, the boucle, it's related to those words, started to apply to a spiked metal ring for holding a belt. So, you know, you've got a little spike sticking out and you put the ring over it and that secures the belt. And all of those words are related, if you think about buckles and bending, they're related to the Middle English word bocalin, which means to bend or warp or arch the body. And we get the word buckle, meaning to bend under the weight of something or to collapse. And that seems to be the connection with that kind of dessert that you're talking about. And it's one of many foods that are named for what they do, because there's, I mean, the buckle that you're talking about, it's kind of like a cobbler, is that right?
15: Yeah, I've always known it as like a almost like a cake batter with a lot of fruit in it.
2: Yeah, there's a similar dessert that's called a slump. It's kind of the same idea. Huh. So that cobbler buckles and the similar dessert slumps. There's also another version of this. It's very similar, called grunt. Have you heard of that one?
15: I've not heard of that one, no.
2: Yeah, that's also a New England dish, and it's called grunts because of the bubbling sound that the fruit makes when it's stewed. All of those desserts are somewhat similar, but there are a lot of words in English, actually, and in other languages too, that have to do with what the food is said to do. You know, like bubble and squeak in
15: yeah,
2: Britain,
15: yeah.
2: Or shabu shabu, that Japanese broth that sounds like shabu shabu when it's boiling. So the dessert called buckle, as far as we know, has to do with the way that it just kind of collapses. So all of those words are connected in kind of weird ways.
15: Yeah. Thank you so much. I'll have to tell my father.
1: A couple other things here. So a buckle, the dessert, is kind of like a crumble or a cobbler or a streusel?
2: Yeah, very similar to that. I'm getting hungry just talking about this.
1: Oh, and you mentioned the grunt. Now, as I understand it, those are also common in the Maritimes in Canada. Hmm. And also that is where blueberry buckles in particular are common in the Maritimes. Mm-hmm. Blueberry buckles are probably the most common kind of buckle as far as I know.
2: Mm-hmm.
1: The other thing is, I want to go all the way back to that Latin. That is, if I remember correctly, the source of the Spanish word boca for mouth.
2: It could well be. Yeah, I never thought about that, but yeah, probably.
1: Thank you, Ben, for your conversation.
2: Yeah,
1: we really appreciate
2: thanks
1: it.
2: For calling.
15: Thank you so much. Take care.
2: Bye-bye. Okay.
1: Food words are some of our favorite words to talk about. No matter where you are in the world, email us, words@waywardradio.org. 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
2: Hello, you have a way with words.
16: Hi, this is Logan. I'm calling from Frankfort, Kentucky.
2: So what's on your mind, Logan?
16: So I grew up in Pulaski County here in Kentucky. Mm-hmm. And I was curious, now that I live in Frankfort and work with a lot of people who aren't necessarily from, you know, so close to Eastern Kentucky, a lot of times I say words like wasper that, you know, kind of catches them off guard. So I got to thinking one day about that word wasper and was curious, I guess, you know, why it regionally, I guess, got elongated with the ER instead of wasp, like everybody wants to hear.
2: So you use wasper to refer to the insect with the stinger?
16: Yeah, that's right.
1: Okay. And are you the only person you know that says that?
16: I know a number of other people. When I was growing up in Pulaski County, wasper was, I didn't realize that, you know, until I learned about colloquialisms later in life that, you know, that everybody didn't use the word wasper. That was total commonplace to me. And so I've asked people from, you know, around Pulaski and up through eastern Kentucky, and it's a little spotty, it seems, you know, who uses the word wasper and who doesn't.
1: Yeah, that's exactly right. Eastern Kentucky is exactly where I would expect to find that. The various linguistic atlases and field work on dialects and bits of research

0: doubt that it's much, much older than that. It's often the way with these things where they're far older than when they first show up in print. Now, as to the why, well, with these dialect pronunciations, the why is not something that we can usually say. It's just as the way people speak. It may have something to do with the heritage of the people, where they come from. There's a lot of settlement history there of people from a particular part of the UK. And I note that in the UK, jasper can mean wasp, but I don't know that the jasper is earlier than the wasper in the U.S. They may be unrelated. Might be just a coincidence. So I'm not really sure.
1: Huh.
2: But the ER gets added to some mm-hmm. words in that area.
0: Yeah, billfolder instead of billfold. Do you know anybody mm-hmm. that says that, Logan?
1: No, I don't think I've ever heard anybody say billfolder. That would be a new one to me, I believe.
0: What about musicianer instead of musician?
1: No, I don't think I've ever heard that either.
0: They're both less common. Let me ask you, have you ever heard anybody, instead of saying wasper, saying wast? It would look like W-A-S-T.
1: Well, I've not heard wast, but I'll tell you what kind of deviates a little bit more that I've heard is warsper, with an extra R thrown in there, kind of like, you know, I hear a lot of old folks say warsh and things mm-hmm. like warder, and so I hear that extra R get added occasionally.
0: Yep, that has been recorded as well. That warsper, is, as a matter of fact, is one that shows up in the dialect dictionaries for sure, that R insertion. And all of these things happen as a natural function of just the way the sounds appear in the mouth. So when you have a wasp, that S and P are hard to pronounce together. And one interesting thing is that wasper sometimes, for some people, is only in the plural and not the singular. That wasper would mean more than one wasp and not a single wasp.
1: Well, that's funny, because I've had, a couple of people that I work with that aren't from the area agree that, you know, in the plural, waspers instead of wasps, it just rolls off the tongue better and feels a little better to say.
0: Yeah, because wasps, because the SPS is hard to say, but waspers mm-hmm. is easier to say.
1: Yeah, yeah.
0: All right. Well, Logan, thank you so much for the call. We really appreciate it. If anything else occurs to you from Pulaski County, we would love to take your call again.
1: All right. Well, thank you. I appreciate it.
0: All right. Be well.
2: Good talking with you.
1: All right. Good talking with you all.
2: Give us a call, 877-929-9673, and tell us about the language where you live. Hello, you have a way with words.
3: Yes, hi, my name is Katya Hilton, and I'm calling from Jacksonville, Florida.
2: Welcome, Katya.
0: Hi, Katya.
3: So, yes, I'm calling because the other day you guys had people on that were talking about sayings from other countries and how they do or do not translate into English, and it reminded me of a very funny saying in German that my brother and I don't think is funny, but my parents think is hilarious. And what it is when my family, when you talk to them about if something were some way, like if I had this or if I had that, my mother always says, wenn Oma Reda hätte, wäre sie ein Omnibus. And the exact translation is, if Grandma had wheels, she would be a bus. And the first time we heard it, my brother and I are like, what? That doesn't make any sense. And my mother had to explain it to me, and then I said, oh, I get it. You mean, like, if I had ham, I'd make a ham and cheese sandwich if I had cheese. And there's a long silence, and my mother's like, what? Was? And so the meaning is the same, but the literal translations just do not cross in German.
0: Wait, is your ham and cheese one a saying? Because I've never heard that, and that is hilarious.
3: Oh, you haven't heard that? See, I thought that. I like that saying. I hear that a lot.
0: Oh, I love that one. Let's hear that again.
3: Sure. Like, if I had ham, I'd make a ham and cheese sandwich if I had cheese. That's one that my husband said a lot. He says that a lot.
0: But all these are about wishing for things that aren't happening and probably can't happen. All right, so I've done some digging on this. Actually, we had somebody ask about this on Twitter in July, and I have found it in Spanish as far as 1915, Dutch, 1932, Portuguese, 1936, Italian, and Yiddish, and I bet it's in other European languages, all versions of this. The Spanish version I found in 1912, if my aunt, instead of skirts, had wheels, she wouldn't be my aunt, she'd

0: a bicycle.
1: Wow, that's amazing. But in English, there's nothing like it. There's no
0: English, believe it or not, has borrowed directly from the German. All of the earliest uses we know of in English were translated from German. So they were like German books, many of them from the 1880s about Bismarck, translated directly from the German into English. And so that's how it entered English, was from the German. The earliest one I found in German was from 1876. Wenn meine Tante Rede hätte, war es ein Omnibus. So it's about the aunt rather than the grandmother. And, and actually, the person who's being talked about around the world in all these variations changes. So it could be an aunt, a grandma, a mother-in-law. It's almost always a woman. And the vehicle changes, too. It's a bus, a bicycle, a cart, an ox cart, a tea cart, a shopping cart, a trolley, a tram, a cable car, a motorcycle, a wagon, an automobile, or a carriage. So there's a lot of variations on this around the world over the last 100-plus years.
1: See, I had no idea this was even a thing anywhere else. Yeah, I was even wondering if my family had made it up.
0: Oh, no. This is a long tradition. You guys are firmly in a long tradition. You wear it proudly. You should put this on shirts, and you'll have many people
1: recognize
0: it. I
1: will have to tell my mom that we won't think her saying is so stupid anymore.
0: No, yeah. It goes back to the 1870s, at least as early as the 1870s.
1: Wow. Yeah. She'll be thrilled to hear that.
0: But Katya, thank you for sharing inside your family's history and memories. We really appreciate it.
1: Well, thank you. This has been very, very interesting. I really appreciate you taking the time to talk to me.
0: Our pleasure.
2: Thanks for
1: calling. All right. Thank you so
2: much.
1: Bye-bye.
0: Take care.
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0: Special thanks to Michael Breslauer, Josh Eccles, Claire Grotting, Bruce Rogo, Rick Seidenworm, and Betty Willis.
2: 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I'm Martha Barnett.
0: And I'm Grant Barrett. 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
4: Here is your LaSalle County weather forecast for your Sunday and a quick look through Monday night. It'll be mostly sunny today with a high of 86. A little breezy out there as wind gusts get up to high as 30. Mostly clear tonight, low around 66. Showers likely for your Monday, possibly a thunderstorm under mostly sunny skies with a high near 86. We'll have showers likely and possibly a thunderstorm on our Monday night as well under mostly cloudy skies and a low of 65.

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0: Oh, definitely. Not only my eyes adored you, Frankie Valli right there, but oh, the heart, mind, body, and soul. As a matter of fact, get right down to it. New survey came out, shows a lot of Americans are pumping the brakes on summer travel this year, and rightfully so with the way things are going. But the reason, no surprise, it's money or lack thereof. In fact, 40% of respondents said they won't be taking any trips this summer, mostly because, well, they just can't afford it. Or they're trying to save and, well, put that money into other things and pay down debt. Even folks who are traveling are getting way more budget conscious right there. Shorter trips, cheaper destinations, day trips, as a matter of fact, too, and staycations are all on the rise this year, and understandably so.
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0: 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The question is, from Orr, why can't we be friends? We'll have that for you shortly. And the mamas and the papas waiting in the wings.
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0: Just something about his style and his voice that always gets my attention every time I hear it. Boy, no exception right there. Jerry Rafferty and Right Down the Line. Thank you very much. If you would, boy, a perky tune. It just helps my spirit and soul every time I hear it. Dance with me, would you? Orleans, right around the corner, going that direction.
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4: Here's your LaSalle County weather forecast for the remainder of your Sunday and a quick look through Monday night. It'll mostly clear for the remainder of tonight with a low around 66, mostly sunny tomorrow with a high near 86. Showers and thunderstorms are likely. Chance is going to sit at just about 70%. Monday night, showers likely and possibly a thunderstorm under mostly cloudy skies and a low of 65.

Wilson Lipton is higher and higher on 93.5, 1430 WCMY. I'm Lou. Glad to spend the day with you. We do have baseball action coming up. The White Sox and the Chicago Cubs. It's the Crosstown Classic this weekend. And Game 3 starts at 12:30 on 93.5, 1430 WCMY with the pregame. So stick around for that. Also going on over in Utica, they have a big car show. You might want to take that in today. It's all happening downtown Utica. And everybody's welcome to come and walk around and enjoy the big, beautiful cars.

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0: It's the Blackbirds walking in rhythm on 93.5, 1430 WCMY. Don't forget to look to the skies this afternoon because it's the sixth time that the kites in flight have taken to the sky, the sixth year that it's happened at Peck Park here in Ottawa. High-flying fun for the whole family. It started at 11 o'clock, goes until 3 today, and there's all kinds of interesting, beautiful kites up there. And there's also kite demonstrations. The Chicago Kite is back again, and they have their beautiful demonstrations of kites, and you can really get in as you see the professionals go at it. It's really neat. It's kids and family activities going on. There's live entertainment. Of course, community vendors and sponsors are going to be there. And of course, lots of great food too. And, so check it out. Kites in Flight. It's going on out at Peck Park today, right here in Ottawa. On 93.5, 1430, WCMY, something from our community calendar.
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0: Game presented by Bell Tire. Straight, no pull, perfect camber, no toe out. We know a good drive when we see one. We saw one today. Len Casper and Darren Jackson.
1: Oh, my goodness. Oh, baby. Four of the White Sox in 10. 9 runs, 12 hits, 1 error, 7 left. Cubs, 8 runs, 9 hits, 1 error, 13 left. Davis the win. What a job he did navigating that 10th. He's 2-1. Rollison the loss, 3-1. Time of the game, 3 hours, 18 minutes in front of a sellout of 38,608. One of the more memorable Cubs-Sox games I've ever witnessed.
2: Man, this was fun to be part of today. I mean, the roller coaster ride, I looked over at Ron Coomer through the glass here on the other side of the wall, and he just made the indication of the roller coaster ride up and down of this series and of this game. And he's exactly right. This was a lot of fun to be part of, especially when you come out on the winning side of the series. But I'm going to be honest with you. Had the Sox just come up short today, it wouldn't have diminished things to me, because this is a team that's proven to a top-tier team like the Cubs. They're here to stay. They're winning baseball because they're that good.
1: Yep, and they win a series, and they'll head on the road a couple of games over 500. Whoo, what a day. Great work by our entire crew. Paul Zerang, our engineer here at the ballpark. Our producers, Aiden O'Connor, Justin Pottinger, Kendra Smith. Jeff Meller's going to have a heck of a post-game show starting right now.
0: Indeed. Let's go, Sox fans. Let's jump on the phone lines now. I know you want to talk about this win, a 7-2 homestand for the Sox as they take the Crosstown Series here on the south side from the Cubs with the win today. Give us a call, 312-332-3776. That's the number on the Yuengling hotline. Yuengling has been brewing beer since 1829. That's 197 years. Traditional lager, flight, light lager, you name it, plain and simple, they brew great beer. Yuengling, the oldest brewery in America. We'll start the postgame show next right here on the ESPN 1000 Hard Rock Casino White Sox Network.
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3: Time on third. Caro hits a fly ball out into deep left center field. It's back there. It is gone! Edgar Caro wins it!
4: Shut up! Yes! The young man deserves it.
5: You can hear the enthusiasm in Len's call. DJ erupting as well with a walk-off extra inning home run by Edgar Caro to flip the score for the White Sox and to go from 8-7 to 9-8. Sack fly would have got it done in that situation with Chase Meidroth on third base and one out, but Edgar Caro powered up for, I think Sox fans, you will agree, that, my friends, was the best time to hit your first home run of the season as Edgar Caro delivers in the clutch. And not just Caro. I mean, Tristan Peters, he really was looking like he was set to be the hero of the day. Unfortunately for the White Sox, Sir Anthony Dominguez with a little bit of trouble in the ninth. Michael Conforto tied up what was a 7-4 ball game with a three-run home run of his own in the ninth to combat the White Sox three-run shot in the bottom of the eighth. But listen, I think if you're a Sox fan, how can you not love baseball? That was a fantastically thrilling baseball game here at Raitt Field. And phone lines are open for you, folks. 312-332-3776. That's the number if you want to jump aboard and talk with me, and I'd encourage you to do so quickly because obviously we want to get all the calls in before we have to say goodbye for the night. White Sox finish up the homestand, the longest homestand of the season, 7-2. Let's kick things off with John, who's in Bridgeport. John, what's going on, man?
6: I am going to steal a saying from ex-Chicago Bear Alonzo Spellman. There's a new sheriff in town, baby.
5: You feeling it, John?
6: I just want to say there are so many good things. I tell you, I'm 49 years old. I mean, so many good things are happening for this organization on the field and off the field. The major league team down in the minors, and we got the number one pick in the draft. Let's go!
5: Let's go indeed, John. Sox fans are feeling it today, rightfully so. Let's try Kevin, who's in Lakeview. What's going on, Kev?
7: Oh, my God. I was watching the game with my Cub fan neighbors. When the Cubs hit that home run, I sank in my chair. Mm-hmm. I was going to drop some unruly language, but the kids were out there. And then the end of the inning, and I'm like, boys, I got to go for a car ride. Went for a car ride, and I got the home run. We got to get Carmen on the phone. Call Carmen. He's got to be somewhere. We got to get his input.
5: So Kevin, I will tell you, I'm sure that Carm was elated. I was on a text thread with him. He was actually listening to the ball game as he was driving back from, I believe, his son Gio had a baseball tournament in Iowa. So he was listening to Len and DJ on the call of that one. And, man, listen. Sox fans, you know Len Casper's call of Tim Anderson's winner in the Field of Dreams game was fantastic. And I'll often say that was, you know, of the calls that Len has done of White Sox games here on ESPN Chicago, that was my favorite one. I think it has been usurped after today because Edgar Caro's walk-off winner and for Len to deliver that call against the Cubs, that one, friends, felt good. Let's try Ron on the south side. Ronnie, my man, you called it. You said they were going to win the next two after they lost. Hey, Ron.
8: Ron?
5: Go ahead, Ron.
8: Can you? Yeah, I told you Friday night.
5: You did.
8: After we lost, I said, just one game. I said, we got our ace going.
5: Mm-hmm.
8: On Saturday, he did what he supposed to.
5: Yeah, I think, you know, you're breaking up a little, Ron, so we'll move on. But Ron called it. He said Friday night he felt good about where the White Sox were at, the way things set up. He did say that Davis Martin was going on Saturday. Obviously, that one worked out well for the White Sox. And then today, I do want to point out the one thing that Will Venable has been harping on over the last week or so in particular. He has said, paraphrasing, but specifically, the team's superpower, in his opinion, is that they never stop playing for the entire nine innings. Well, we saw today they don't stop playing into the 10th inning, and that should come as no surprise because even when they fell behind 4-1, Eric Fetty didn't have his best stuff today. He was struggling to get through this game. He labored a bit, was able to give the White Sox three, went into the fourth, but Will made the change, went to Sean Newcomb, had to at that point, and 4-1 didn't matter. White Sox kept fighting their way back in this one and eventually tied it up at 4. Tristan Peters with the huge 3-run homer. And then, listen, it could have very easily been a situation where after Conforto hits the game-tying 3-run homer, you're feeling like, all right, that one was ours. We let it get away. It would have been very easy, especially, too, in extra innings when the Cubs only put their Manfred man home in extras. They had the bases loaded, and credit to Tyler Davis, who deserves a huge round of applause as well, the unsung hero in this one, as he was able to navigate that inning with a lot of traffic and was able to get out of it with only the Manfred men, which allows the White Sox to come through with that two-run shot in the 10th and walk it off with a winner. 312-332-3776. We've got lots of calls. I'm going to try and get everyone in before we get out of here. This is the Yuengling Postgame Show here on the ESPN 1000 Hard Rock Casino White Sox Network.
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3: 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It's deep. It is gone. A three-run homer. Tristan Peters with his first home run. Unbelievable! Tying run at third. Caro hits a fly ball out into deep left center field. It's back there. It is gone! Edgar Caro wins it!
4: 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Yes! The young man deserves it.
5: Indeed, we are all Darren Jackson with that fist pump to end the game as Edgar Caro walks it off in extra innings. 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Jeff Meller here on the Yuengling White Sox postgame show after the White Sox take the Crosstown Series here on the South Side with a huge walk-off win, comeback fashion, as they did all day long, trailing 4-1. They even it up at 4. Tristan Peters goes ahead with that three-run shot that you heard in the 8th to make it 7-4. Conforto ties it up with a three-run shot of his own in the 9th. And then trailing 8-7, Edgar Caro comes through with that two-run blast to walk it off, and the White Sox take the series and finish the homestand, their longest homestand of the season, 7-2, and they now hit the road for 6 games over 7 days. They will take on the Mariners tomorrow, and then they will head to the Giants after an off day on Thursday for this upcoming weekend series. Rolling through your calls right now, let's try Mark, who is in Bloomington. Mark, you're on the Yuengling Post Game Show with Jeff Meller.
17: Bloomington, it's just south of Joliet. Can I say it again? I am Sox boy again. Breathtaking to be on national news. And this is a testament to the White Sox fans for not letting this team die. By calling in or writing in to the White Sox and telling them what they wanted, they never let this team die, and this is a great team. Thank you very much.
5: All right. Thank you for the call, Mark. Appreciate it. Let's try Joe, who's in Rogers Park. What's going on, Joey? I think we may have lost Joe. He may have dropped off there. All right, we will take a quick timeout, and when we come back, we'll let you hear from White Sox manager Will Venable after a huge win, thrilling victory here at Raid Field. This is the ESPN 1000 Hard Rock Casino White Sox Network.
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5: Jeff Meller back here at Wright Field on the Yuengling White Sox postgame show. Yuengling has been brewing beer since 1829. That's 197 years, folks. Traditional lager, flight, light lager, you name it, plain and simple, they brew great beer. Yuengling, the oldest brewery in America. Let's find out how Will Venable reacted to a big win by the White Sox in which they got it done both offensively and defensively.
6: Yeah, for sure. I think that's a good way to characterize it, really on both sides. Both teams on both sides of the ball, just really impressive stuff and a great game to watch.
7: Those home runs late in the game, especially Edgar, who's been struggling this year.
6: Yeah, that's huge. Obviously, that's a huge spot. You know, we believe in Edgar, and he's working so hard to get himself back on track. And obviously, that's a good sign right there, and a base hit earlier in the game as well. And then Tristan with a big homer, obviously. So, you know, to be able to get runs there at that part of the order with slug is great for the offense.
7: What's it mean for this team to win this series?
6: It's a series win, you know, and that's what we're trying to do, just stack those up. We were able to complete that objective on this one, and we got to regroup here and recover, long plane ride, and really good team in Seattle.
8: What did you see from Dominguez in the ninth inning? What does it mean to be able to come back and kind of, you know, help him out when he could finish the ninth?
6: Yeah, great to have the guys pick him up. You know, I think he was just a little erratic there, didn't have his best stuff. The command wasn't there, fell behind guys. Obviously, you know, Conforto didn't miss that pitch.
9: Do you wish Garrett would show a little emotion when he does something wrong?
6: Yeah, hey, you know what? I'm sure it's built up in there. I know he's very excited about that one.
10: What can this win like this do for a team going forward? It's off to a good start. What kind of just catapult can it be?
6: You know, I think... it's obviously great to win a big series, to win it at home and in front of the fans. At the same time, I think, you know, this team believes in themselves. And, you know, every time we are able to go out and do something like this, you know, that belief grows. So in that sense, you know, obviously a productive series.
11: And you were down a lot of the game.
6: Yeah, they just continue to play all nine innings, every single pitch. It's something that Showman talks about in the hitters' meetings every day, just competing, you know, nine innings from start to finish. So those guys continue to do it. They have the energy for it, and they just continue to put out a lot of energy on a daily basis.
9: For you guys, it's, like you said, another series win, but for your fans, you can see the excitement out there. You know, obviously it's kind of a bipartisan crowd. What do you think? Like, did you get to take that in at all at the end?
6: Yeah, absolutely. You know, you understand the significance of the series, and you want to perform well, obviously, because we want to win, but for our fans as well. So really happy that they came out to support us. Obviously, great energy in the building, and, you know, obviously happy that we were able to get those wins.
10: What did you see from Fetty today?
6: You know, Fetty was all right. I thought, you know, he got ahead of some guys, got in some two-strike counts, just kind of put guys away. You know, and a couple base hits. It was soft contact early, you know, mixed in with the in front of the Bush home run. And then, you know, just couldn't put guys away for the most part.
11: Did he have a blister that was working, or did he check it out?
6: Something in his finger, but there was nothing. I don't think he had to make any adjustment or put anything on it.
7: A key play was when Mooney was able to beat out a possible double play. On the base for the most important time.
6: Yeah, that's the standard that Mooney is part of setting here. You know, even earlier in the day, I think he had a ground out in which he got down the line really well. So those plays make a difference, and then our guys are bought in and making that part of our game.
11: Against Nashi, okay, for the diving catch he made.
6: Yeah, no, he's all right. He's used to those dives. You know, he was fine. We just wanted Grish in that spot.
11: He used multiple guys to close out game with Sir Anthony, like, running

0: up a little bit for what you do in the ninth inning, or is it so bad?
1: Yeah, no, he's our closer, and sometimes that spot, you know, for the closer comes earlier in the game, and you know, we'll continue to use him in the best spots late, but he's still our closer for sure.
2: Thank you, Will. Thank you.
3: Love listening to Will Venable after a win like that, because you can hear he's even-keeled. He allows himself to reflect on the moment that the White Sox won this series in front of the fan base, which obviously was huge. And I said this a couple times throughout this series. Look, for the fans, it is bigger, because you've got people in your lives who are Cubs fans who, guess what? You have bragging rights until August. And I know for Sox fans, that matters. However, for the players, it's great to play in front of a packed house. I know they love that. They feed on that energy. But at the same time, it's still just three games of 162. And so there's that delicate balancing act, and you can hear it with Will, and I love hearing him say that. And, you know, the questions like, what kind of catapult can this be for this team? And you hear it from Will, and I think the message matters, right? The belief is, hey, we're never out of a game. We keep fighting, and this is the result that we can point to when we feel like a game is out of hand and you just want to say, you know what, we'll live to fight another day. No. You never know when, what game it's going to be that you actually can come back in. But if you have this game right here that you can point to for the remainder of the season, you can say, yeah, you know what? We did it on that Sunday on May 17th when we were trailing the Cubs 4-1, and then we gave up the 7-4 lead in the ninth, and we came right back. That's where you have belief in your team. That is what you can build on. You can't just think, oh, we beat the Cubs 2 out of 3. Now we're going to go on some run. You have to continue to put in the work. And because Will Venable is the manager of this team, he won't allow them to lose that message. That's why I think this team is in a really good spot. We're going to take one more call, and I want to pause, though, real quick, 10 seconds for stations to identify them.
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3: I believe we have one more guy calling in, long distance, Dave in San Diego. Dave-o, you still hanging with us?
5: Yeah, you bet, man. It's so good to be able to hear you. I used to listen on this thing called AM radio, right?
3: Sure.
5: Long time ago.
3: It still works, believe it or not, but yes, yes.
5: People don't realize, but they're trying to phase it out, and I really appreciate, I got the satellite, now I can hear you. You know,
3: yeah.
5: So I really appreciate, you know, I grew up there. I haven't been there since I was 19. I'm 75 now, but the winters were too much for me. But what they don't tell the tourists is we have May gray. So today it's like 59 degrees out here.
3: So today here in Chicago, it would have been better off being in Chi-Town than out in San Diego. I love it. Hey, Dave. 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You were absolutely rewarded for your work in getting it done today, as evidenced by Len's fantastic call. 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Before we get out of here, we're going to give one more spin to that great call, that walk-off winner by Edgar Carroll, and we're going to hear from the hero from today's action, Edgar Carroll, on the field after the game. 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
17: Caro hits a fly ball out into deep left center field. It's back there. It is gone! Edgar Caro wins it!
18: Shut up! Yes! The young man deserves it.
3: Oh, indeed, he did. His first home run of the season, Edgar Caro, could not have come at a better time as the White Sox walk off the Cubs 9-8. They take the Crosstown Series here on the south side, 2-1, and they finish off their season-long homestand 7-2, and the White Sox are now 24-22. They still sit a game back of the Guardians for first place in the American League Central, but I know I'm a little bit ahead of myself. It's not quite there yet, but if the playoffs started today, the White Sox would be participants in the American League playoffs as they currently sit in the second spot in the American League wild card standings. Jeff Meller back here at Rate Field after a fantastic White Sox winner. Edgar Caro with Brooke Fletcher, courtesy of CHSN, on the field after that walk-off win.
19: Edgar, your first homer of the season is a walk-off homer in the deciding game of the Crosstown Series. I mean, what was going through your mind as you saw your teammates waiting for you at home?
20: I mean, it's crazy. I just get in the box, trying to hit the ball. I know the game is by one, and just trying to hit the ball, be on time for the fastball, and he throw me in really good spot, and I make a good contact.
19: When you guys felt the momentum, they bounced back. How did this team stay in control and maintain that confidence in a game like this?
20: It doesn't matter. They start winning the ball game. We just pushing behind from behind, and they tie the game. It's okay. We got more chances than nine, and you see what we can do in the extra innings right now.
19: We've had many conversations this season with how it's gone for you at the plate. What does it mean to come up in a moment like this?
20: I mean a lot for me. You know, I like to hit. I'm especially in these moments to have the team to win ball games, and you know, I'm pretty happy for that.
19: We've talked about this rivalry and what it means to this team. Just what sort of statement does this win mean for this group and where you guys are at right now?
20: Means a lot for everybody. Means a lot for everybody. You know, everybody's having fun in the clubhouse. You know, we young players, a couple young boys right here. But we're playing really good baseball, and we're going to keep pushing.
19: Edgar, congratulations. Go enjoy it.
20: Thank you. Appreciate you guys. Let's go, Chicago! Southside!
3: If you couldn't tell, obviously he was getting doused with the cold cooler bath after that win. with Brooke Fletcher, courtesy of CHSN, on the field after the win. As always, we take a look at the upcoming White Sox schedule presented by Hearthside Realtors. And as the White Sox wrap up their longest homestand of the season this afternoon with the win over the Cubs, they now hit the road for a six-game, seven-day trip to Seattle and San Francisco. They'll play the Mariners Monday, Tuesday, and Wednesday of this week. They'll have an off day on Thursday, and then they will take on the Giants for a weekend series Friday, Saturday, and Sunday, and then they'll come back home. This is actually the last West Coast trip for the White Sox all season. So they'll be done heading to the West Coast once they hit June. So that could be a good thing for the White Sox when it comes to travel. In terms of pitching matchup against the Mariners, it will be Noah Schultz, the lefty, on the mound tomorrow against Brian Wu. Anthony Kay takes the mound on Tuesday. TBA right now for the Mariners. And then on Wednesday, it will be Sean Burke up against Emerson Hancock. I do want to mention the Mariners have reportedly called up their top prospect, Colt Emerson, and he will make his debut tomorrow. At least that's the expectation, reportedly. So White Sox may get a chance to look at one of the next really good players in baseball, at least a highly touted prospect, Colt Emerson, for the Mariners tomorrow. And then, of course, again, they'll be in San Francisco this upcoming weekend. That is your look ahead at the White Sox schedule presented by Hearthside Realtors. Trust your family to their family. Lenny File goes the extra mile. Century 21, Hearthside Realtors. That, folks, is going to wrap up this edition of the White Sox Yuengling postgame show. Want to say thank you, as always, to our fine production crew. The best in the business, the engineer extraordinaire here at the ballpark with us, Ziggy Paul Zerang, back at the Chicago Board of Trade. Great job by Kendra Smith and Justin Pottinger back in the house. Been a little while since we've had Potsy on the White Sox broadcast. Welcome back, Potsy. Maybe you're good luck for your favorite baseball team, the Chicago White Sox. No doubt about it. Out here at the ballpark with me, Aiden O'Connor, filling in for the executive producer of White Sox Baseball. That is Brendan Riley. For Len Casper, we need Len to rest up and get that voice feeling good after that fantastic Edgar Carroll call for tomorrow's broadcast of the Mariners and White Sox. But for Len Casper and Darren Jackson, I am Jeff Meller. We will talk to you tomorrow evening, 8 o'clock pregame show, right here on your home of the White Sox, the ESPN 1000 Hard Rock Casino White Sox Network.
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1: Here's your LaSalle County weather forecast for the remainder of your Sunday and a quick look through Monday night. It'll mostly clear for the remainder of tonight with a low around 66, mostly sunny tomorrow with a high near 86. Showers and thunderstorms are likely. Chance is going to sit at just about 70%. Monday night, showers likely and possibly a thunderstorm under mostly cloudy skies and a low of 65.

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0: It's the Turtles, and you know she wants to be with me on 93.5, 1430 WCMY. The city of Streeter is reminding us that the Streeter Farmers Market and Streeter City Park is getting ready for their Streeter Farmers Markets. 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Theirs starts every Saturday in June to October from 8 a.m. until 1 p.m. So, come June, you can head to Streeter City Park and get in on a great city farmer's market. 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

0: It's Argent and Hold Your Head Up on 93.5, 1430 WCMY. I'm Lou. Thanks for spending the afternoon with me. I'll be back next weekend. I'm here every Saturday and Sunday, noon until 6, and we'll get together then. In the meantime, you have a wonderful weekend.
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Here's your LaSalle County weather forecast for the remainder of your Sunday and a quick look through Monday night. It'll mostly clear for the remainder of tonight with a low around 66, mostly sunny tomorrow with a high near 86. Showers and thunderstorms are likely. Chance is going to sit at just about 70%. Monday night, showers likely and possibly a thunderstorm under mostly cloudy skies and a low of 65.

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0: Back when this song came out, I think you described the musical texture as groovy. That's probably it. All right, some early guitar from the Sandells coming up, and Johnny Rivers, too. You hang on. Get in the zone,
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0: that concludes the slow dance portion of the show. 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

0: That's Olivia Newton-John, and let me be there. All righty. This is Kelly Randall. Thank you so much. I will see you next weekend. Don't you move, though. Billy Joel right after this.
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